0: Radio Prague International now broadcasting in English. This is Radio Prague International coming to you from the Czech capital.
1: Hello and welcome to the weekend edition of Czechia in 30 minutes. I'm Vít Pohanka. This week we revisit one of the darkest days in Czech history. The following is a shortened version of an episode from our special Blood in Bohemia series for Czechast. British journalist Rob Cameron and I explored the execution of 27 leaders of the Bohemian Revolt in Prague's Old Town Square in June 1621 and ask how that single morning changed the fate of the Czech lands for centuries. So Rob, let's start with a little kind of reminder that in our previous episode of Blood in Bohemia, we told the story of the second defenestration of Prague in 1618, which in fact was the third, but let's not get too much into the detail. And that was the situation when a group of angry Protestant nobles hurled two imperial governors and their secretary out of a window at Prague Castle. But remarkably, all three survived.
2: They did indeed, but the event itself triggered a rebellion that would change the course of Czech history. The Bohemian Protestant estates rose up against their Habsburg king, elected a new monarch, and for a brief moment seemed to have seized control of their own destiny. But then, of course, came defeat.
1: And that was in November 1620 when the rebel army was crushed at the famous Battle of White Mountain, Rob,
2: not a mountain. No, we'll get on to that. Sorry, we'll interrupt you. Carry on.
1: But what followed was not only the end of the uprising, but the beginning of a political and religious transformation that would shape the Czech lands for centuries.
2: Indeed, and it culminated in one of the most famous public executions in European history, perhaps something that every school child in Britain has heard about. On the morning of June the 21st, 1621, 27 leaders of the Bohemian Revolt were led from Prague's Old Town Hall to a scaffold erected in the middle of the Old Town Square. Some of them were noblemen, others were knights, scholars, burghers, and together they were to pay the price for this rebellion against the Habsburg Emperor.
1: And one of the most vivid descriptions of that morning comes from Pavel Skála ze Zhoře. That was a Bohemian writer, a chronicler, who lived through the events of the 30 Years' War and devoted thousands of pages to recording them. And this is how he described the scene in Prague as the executions were about to begin.
3: Thereupon, both gates of the Prague Bridge were closed, and the scaffold in the marketplace was surrounded by two squadrons of cavalry and three companies of infantry, so that none of the common people could come near the scaffold or hear the words spoken by those condemned. Throughout the whole time, drums were beaten continually, so that one could scarcely hear one's own voice. Upon the gallery of the town hall, seats had been prepared for the old town magistrates and the imperial reeves of all three towns of Prague. One of the official servants, concealed beneath a black mourning hood that covered his entire face, placed a crucifix upon the scaffold, before which the condemned were to kneel and meet their death.
2: But before we witness the executions themselves, let's step back for a moment. The men gathered in Prague's Old Town Square on that morning in June had not simply taken part in a riot or a conspiracy. 3 years earlier, they had, of course, helped launch one of the most dramatic rebellions in Czech history.
1: Yes, because after the defenestration of Prague in May 1618, the Bohemian Protestant estates openly revolted against the Habsburg ruler, Ferdinand II. I think it needs to be mentioned and explained a little bit. The uprising soon spread beyond Bohemia itself. Moravia, Silesia, and the two Lusatias joined the movement. And in 1619, the rebel estates formally deposed Ferdinand and elected a new king.
2: Okay.
1: His name was Frederick V of the Palatinate. And for British listeners, Rob, I think another name may sound more familiar because Frederick's wife was Elizabeth Stuart, daughter of King James I of England and Scotland, and sister of the future King Charles I. And for a brief moment, it seemed that a Protestant princess from the House of Stuart might become Queen of Bohemia.
2: How different could history have been, Viet? And I think I read that when Frederick and Elizabeth arrived in Prague, they were greeted actually with celebrations and enormous expectations, mm-hmm. because many Protestants across Europe saw Bohemia as the kind of front line in a wider struggle, a kind of cultural war.
1: That's definitely true. I remember seeing engravings, you know, from that occasion. That was really, I don't know whether the word celebrity, you know, is appropriate in this context, but they definitely were very kind of, they were welcome and they were greeted very enthusiastically in Prague.
2: Right, because people saw them as part of this wider struggle, right, between Protestantism and Catholicism. But, you know, you mentioned that enthusiasm. Obviously, it was much more difficult to turn that enthusiasm into real military and political success, as the decades and centuries that followed proved.
1: Absolutely. But it must be said that the estates really tried hard. They managed to build an alliance, at least across the lands of the Bohemian crown, which are, of course, Moravia also, and as I mentioned, Silesia, two Lusatias.
2: What are the two Lusatias? Let's remind listeners, because I don't know.
1: Geographically, they are in what is now partly Poland and what used to be East Germany. They were the Upper Lusatia and Lower Lusatia.
2: And Czechs call them what?
1: Horní Lužice a Dolní Lužice.
2: Lužice, okay.
1: Lužice,
2: very
1: that's
2: good.
1: It.
2: Right, yeah. That's cleared up.
1: So they did build this kind of alliance, even though they struggled to maintain unity. And especially, this may sound a surprise, they had a problem raising enough money and secure the strong foreign support they had hoped for from other Protestant powers. So there was enthusiasm in the streets, but it wasn't... They tried, but they didn't manage, you know, to put it together, I would say, with the same success as seemed on the surface. Meanwhile, of course, Ferdinand II was gathering powerful allies of his own among the Catholic kind of leaders of Europe. He secured the backing of the Catholic League and of Maximilian of Bavaria, giving the Habsburg cause resources the rebels just couldn't match.
2: And do we know where Ferdinand II was at this point?
1: I think he was in Vienna.
2: He'd been deposed.
1: He'd been deposed, but he unlike Rudolf II, he kept the court in Vienna.
2: Okay.
1: So, I mean, he was probably traveling a lot, but his base was definitely in Vienna.
2: All right, okay. But then what we do know is that on November the 8th, 1620, everything changed.
1: And now we get to the Battle of White Mountain just outside Prague, Rob. And I think you are kind of shaking your head a little bit now.
2: Well, all I would say is that, you know, I do remember deep back in the mists of time at school learning about the Battle of White Mountain. And the humble schoolchild does imagine... If you call a battle the Battle of White Mountain, you imagine something out of the Lord of the Rings, you know, a huge mountain in the distance and kings and armies fighting over it. And so it is with some disappointment, Viet, when you first visit Prague and get on the number 22 and take the tram all the way to the end and get off and go to Bílá Hora or White Mountain to realise that it is not a mountain.
1: It is not a mountain at all.
2: As you said, I think it is not even a hillock.
1: No, it's just, I really find it difficult to call it anything. But
2: don't you Czechs find that funny to call this a white mountain?
1: I suppose we got used to it so much. It's so much in the kind of general consciousness that we don't, you know, think about it. But let me mention one more thing, a slight diversion. I recently saw the epic film about Napoleon, epic movie, great movie. And it showed the Battle of Austerlitz. And from the look of the film, you would think that it was somewhere in the Alps, nearly, you know, or right. at least, I mean, you know, the wooded area. So if you are under the impression that the Battle of Austerlitz happened in such a terrain, and then you come to the real Austerlitz.
2: Oh, it's still vaguely impressive, especially when you see these battle reenactments.
1: But it's Austerlitz. That's true.
2: But I mean, it's nothing compared to a slight mound in the ground near a tram stop, is it?
1: That's really? Right. So anyway, back to the Battle of White Mountain. It's often described...
2: Or White Hillock, maybe we should call it.
1: White Hillock. So it's described as a little more than an hour that it took place, and certainly no more than a couple of hours. But the consequences of this battle would shape the Czech lands literally for centuries.
2: Indeed it would. And in fact, just to interject a final personal anecdote, I actually know someone who lived right opposite the site of the battle. He's actually a Czech ambassador now. I won't mention which country, but when he first took me there, he said, you know, this is where it all ended for us, Rob, basically. This is where the fate of the Czech nation was changed irrevocably. So as we've said today, White Mountain, Bílá Hora, it's a peaceful place. It's in Prague today. I guess it wouldn't have been considered as being Prague back then.
1: But not back then, no. Since the 1920s, I think it became part of Prague 6 now. It
2: exactly, because today, you know, you'll find a pleasant open park, paths, people walking their dogs, some very old trees, and of course a very distinctive Baroque pilgrimage church, the Church of Our Lady Victorious. Yes. And nearby stands the wonderful Star Summer Palace, Hviezda,
1: that's right.
2: Which is a remarkable Renaissance hunting lodge, you know, painted in this beautiful white. I'm not sure if that's the original colour, surrounded by what was once a royal game preserve. And it's hard to imagine that this very peaceful, quiet corner of Prague was once the scene of a battle that really did change the course of Central European history forever.
1: So the rebel army occupied the high ground, but its position was weaker than it appeared. Many soldiers had not been paid for months because of the, you know, troubles that we just mentioned a few minutes ago. Mm-hmm. Morale was poor and some units were already considering retreat. The Imperial and Catholic League forces, on the other hand, were commanded by experienced generals, and they launched an attack against the rebel positions in the late morning. So the fighting itself was surprisingly brief, although the battle has become one of the most famous events in Czech history. It really lasted just probably a little more than 1 hour. The decisive moment came when Imperial troops broke through the rebel left flank. Resistance quickly collapsed, and large parts of the estate's army fled the battlefield.
2: And, you know, not to labour this point too much, Viet, but, I mean, what is there today to remind visitors and tourists of what happened there? Presumably not much.
1: Not much. There's a little kind of monument.
2: That's right. You know, it's a mound of stones or something, isn't it?
1: Yeah.
2: In the middle.
1: Yeah. And, you know, when you think about it, you know, why should we celebrate the...
2: a great defeat.
1: A great defeat, yeah. It's, as you mentioned, Pleasant Park on the western edge of Prague, I would say. It's definitely popular with walkers, runners and families. We mentioned the Letohrádek Hviezda. It's actually a place, I think, cricket is played there.
2: It is, absolutely. Yes, yeah. It is. Yeah, it's where the British and Indian and Pakistani mm-hmm. and
1: residents
2: Australian
1: of Prague,
2: I mean, residents of Prague expats, go to play basically. Cricket in the yeah. summer. Absolutely, yeah.
1: So the battlefield has largely disappeared, I would say. We can say that the fields where the armies fought have long since been absorbed into the expanding city. But again, if you walk through the park, you are still standing on the ground where the fate of the Bohemian Revolt was decided on that fateful date, the 8th of November, 1620.
2: And there is, you know, still magic in that, to be able to walk these fields where these incredibly consequential battles and struggles and conflicts took place is a fantastic thing, and one of the best things about living in this city. And going back to my school days, if I remember correctly, militarily, the Battle of White Mountain was not one of the biggest battles in the 30 Years' War, but politically, It did have enormous far-reaching consequences.
4: Yeah, absolutely right. I was actually trying to find out, you know, what happened to Prague, for example. Prague later on in other, you know, wars in 18th century, even in the 19th century, was bombarded or something like that. And nothing like that happened back in 1620. But politically, it was a complete collapse. Within days, Prague surrendered completely. The Bohemian Revolt was over. The Winter King and Queen fled into exile together with many leaders of the revolt. Others, however, Rob, stayed behind. Some hoped for mercy, but instead dozens were arrested and charged with treason. Among them was one of the most prominent noblemen in the kingdom, Count Joachim Andrej Schlick. He was extremely rich.
2: Yes, I mean, was indeed. And so he was very rich. He was a member of Bohemia's wealthiest and most influential Protestant families. And he'd played a leading role in the uprising, Count Schlick. And he'd served in the rebel government and became one of the most visible representatives of the estate's cause. And so obviously, to the victorious Habsburgs, he was, in a sense, the embodiment of this rebellion.
4: He was its leader, he was its head. And so, coming forward to the morning of June the 21st, 1621, he became the first man who was led from Prague's old town hall onto the scaffold. And once again, we turn to the chronicler Pavel Skála ze Zhoře.
3: The first to emerge from the town hall onto the scaffold was Count Schlick, dressed in a black velvet coat and holding a book in his hands. He was unbound and free of any restraints, and his face and bearing appeared calm and cheerful. After praying, he opened his coat with the help of his servant and knelt down, stretching out his right arm. His servant then placed the right hand upon the block so that the executioner might sever it, according to the sentence, after he was dead. As each man was beheaded, six appointed attendants, their faces hidden beneath black hoods, wrapped the body and severed head into the cloth upon which he had knelt and carried them beneath the scaffold. Meanwhile, a fresh cloth was spread by two hooded attendants so that none of the condemned could see the fate of the man who had gone before him.
2: So that is the tragic fate of Count Schlick, who became the first man to be executed on the old town square after the failed rebellion. But thinking about this, Vid, I don't want to put you on the spot, but I can't think of a Schlickova street in Prague. Is there one?
4: Well, I did look it up. Okay. And yes, there is one, actually. It's kind of parallel to the Bielohorska Trida, if you know. I mean, that's
2: right,
4: a kind of thoroughfare which goes
2: yeah.
4: to the White Mountain.
2: Uh-huh.
4: And Schlickova is one of the streets that are parallel with it. So he does have his street.
2: Okay. But obviously, you know, when people hear about the execution of these 27 noblemen, and I guess we'll talk about the stars and the pavement and all that in a second, mm-hmm. but they often imagine a group of aristocrats who back the wrong side in a political conflict. But some of those who were executed, they were quite remarkable figures in their own right, weren't they?
4: Very much so. Take Jan Jesenius, for example.
2: Jeseniova, I know where Jeseniova. That is. That's
4: yeah.
2: in Žižkov.
4: That's right. And he was one of the leading scholars of his age. There's even a book in Czech by Zygmunt Winter, I think, Mr. Jesenius, which is about him, written in the 19th century. I don't think it was translated into English. I just happened to read it, and I actually did write a paper on it for my course on the 19th century Czech literature, because the book was written in the 19th century about mm-hmm. Jan Jesenius, this guy that I'm talking about, who was a professor, later rector of Prague's Charles University. He drew enormous attention by performing one of the first public anatomical dissections in Central Europe and probably in all of Europe.
2: Right. I think there's even a painting, isn't there, showing there? I think there's some sort of graphic representation of it. Right. So he wasn't just a politician or a military commander.
4: Not at all. He was one of the kind of intellectual stars of his generation, and perhaps that helps explain why the authorities treated him so harshly before he was executed. Actually, his tongue was cut out. Mm. I think the punishment was intended to symbolize the crime for which he was condemned, not only rebellion, but also the speeches and writings through which he had supported the revolt.
2: Right, so they literally wanted to silence him and the others, didn't they? Another famous victim, was Krzysztof Harant of Polżyce and Bezdrużyce. And he was probably what we would call a celebrity today, wasn't he?
4: He was, definitely. He was a truly extraordinary man, another one. Harant was a nobleman, soldier, diplomat, musician, composer, writer, traveler. Today, I think he's best remembered for his remarkable account of a journey to the Holy Land and Egypt at the end of the 16th century. And that was at a time when most people never ventured far from their homes. So Harant traveled across the Mediterranean and the Middle East and wrote one of the great travel books of Czech literature. I suppose one of the first travel books and definitely the first, very popular travel book in Czech literature, Czech history. He was educated, multilingual, very widely traveled and well-known in aristocratic circles throughout the kingdom and I think abroad as well. In many ways, he embodied the spirit of the Renaissance. And yet, on that June morning in 1621, he found himself standing on the same scaffold as soldiers, politicians, city officials, and scholars.
2: Which suggests that Ferdinand II really wanted to make an example of these 27 men.
4: That's exactly right, Rob. The executions were certainly intended to punish the leaders of the revolt, but they were also intended to send a very clear, crystal clear message to the Czech lands and to the rest of Europe. And that message was that rebellion against the Habsburg ruler would not be tolerated and that the king was prepared to use the harshest measures available to restore his authority. And there is an interesting detail that supports that interpretation. Although the revolt had involved not only Bohemia, but also Moravia, Silesia, and the two Lusatias, no comparable mass execution of political leaders or even their imprisonment ever took place in those lands. It was definitely just Bohemia.
2: Right. It was just Bohemia, and Prague was sort of chosen as a stage, perhaps even a literal stage for these executions, because the engravings and things that paintings and so on of the time show people on these scaffolds being executed, raised above a crowd as well. It was a spectacle, wasn't it?
4: It was a spectacle in many, many different ways, I think. The leaders of the Bohemian revolt were publicly, not only executed, but they were also publicly tried. They were publicly sentenced, publicly executed in the very heart of the kingdom, in front of the old town hall, as you mentioned, and with sight of the institutions that had once represented the political power of the estates. I think it's quite clear that it was very carefully choreographed, and it was a demonstration of victory and ruthless victory. So I think we can say that it was one very decisive blow intended to show that the rebellion was over, that the old order had been defeated, and that Ferdinand II had no intention of making further concessions. Whether one sees it as justice, vengeance, or political theater, it was probably all three in part.
2: Combined.
4: The message was unmistakable. The age of compromise ended.
2: Right. Indeed. And so we've heard about Count Schlick, who was the first to be executed, the first man to mount the scaffold. We've heard about Jan Jesenius and indeed of Krzysztof Harant of Polżyce and Bezdrużyce. That's three. And there were 24 more men who were executed. They're all men, I presume.
4: All men, yeah.
2: Are there any more who were executed and deserve at least a brief mention?
4: Definitely one remarkable figure among the condemned, and that was Kaspar Kaplisz of Sulewice.
2: great name. Why was he remarkable?
4: It was because of his age, Rob, for no other reason. Caplice was about 86 years old when he was executed.
2: Wow.
4: So even today, I think that would be considered an impressive age. But in the early 17th century, that was really extraordinary. That was like executing probably a 110-year-old man today, you know, without much exaggeration. At a time, you know, when many people never reached 60, he had already outlived most of his contemporaries by decades. He had spent, that is, Caplice, had spent much of his life in public service and military affairs and had served several Habsburg rulers before eventually joining the Bohemian Revolt. By 1621, he was, I would say, less a revolutionary firebrand than a living link to an older generation. And when he was sentenced to death, he reportedly remarked that he had long expected to leave this world. Yet, instead of dying quietly in his bed, he found himself awaiting execution in Prague's Old Town Hall. According to a contemporary account, again preserved by Pavel Skála ze Zoře, these were some of the words that he spoke before his death.
3: Behold me, a wretched old man. Long have I prayed to my dear Lord God that he might be merciful unto me and release me from this world, yet it was not so. For God willed that in my old age I should become a spectacle before the world, yet a glory unto him, and that in defense of his glory and his truth I should undergo this death, which, I trust in his divine mercy, shall be precious in his sight. And though it may be shameful and disgraceful before man, before God it shall be glorious.
2: That's really quite moving, isn't it? I mean, certainly I've never heard about that. I've never heard that this elderly man was one of the 27 who were executed on the Old Town Square. So they're really remarkable words for a man facing a horrible death, a public execution.
4: They are. And whatever we may think today about the revolt itself, because it was obviously a failure in the end, many contemporary accounts describe the condemned man as meeting death with striking calm and dignity. That impression was shared by Pavel Skála ze Zoře, whom we quote today, although he lived through an age of, you know, that was marked by rebellion, war, political violence. He regarded the events of the 21st of June 1621 as something extraordinary. After describing the executions, he kind of summed up the day in these words.

0: The bodies of the executed, and in some cases their severed heads, were placed into coffins prepared in advance and released to their wives, children and relatives. They washed and prepared them for burial, and under cover of night they were quietly carried by friends and family to their chosen burial places. Many other members of the Berger estate still remained imprisoned in the town halls of the three Prague towns. Some were later released, while others were arrested again. Thus was completed that most sorrowful tragedy, never before seen or heard of in the Kingdom of Bohemia.
1: 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I'm Vít Pohanka, thank you for listening, and as we say in Czech, naslyšenou.
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1: Hello and welcome to the weekend edition of Czechia in 30 minutes. I'm Vít Pohanka. This week we revisit one of the darkest days in Czech history. The following is a shortened version of an episode from our special Blood in Bohemia series for Czechast. British journalist Rob Cameron and I explored the execution of 27 leaders of the Bohemian Revolt in Prague's Old Town Square in June 1621 and ask how that single morning changed the fate of the Czech lands for centuries. So, Rob, let's start with a little kind of reminder that in our previous episode of Blood in Bohemia, we told the story of the second defenestration of Prague in 1618, which in fact was the third, but let's not get too much into the detail. And that was the situation when a group of angry Protestant nobles hurled two imperial governors and their secretary out of a window at Prague Castle. But remarkably, all three survived.
2: They did indeed, but the event itself triggered a rebellion that would change the course of Czech history. The Bohemian Protestant estates rose up against their Habsburg king, elected a new monarch, and for a brief moment seemed to have seized control of their own destiny. But then, of course, came defeat.
1: And that was in November 1620 when the rebel army was crushed at the famous Battle of White Mountain, Rob.
2: Not a mountain. No, we'll get on to that. Sorry,
1: we'll get on to that.
2: Carry on.
1: But what followed was not only the end of the uprising, but the beginning of a political and religious transformation that would shape the Czech lands for centuries.
2: Indeed, and it culminated in one of the most famous public executions in European history, perhaps something that every school child in Britain has heard about. And on the morning of June the 21st, 1621, 27 leaders of the Bohemian Revolt were led from Prague's Old Town Hall to a scaffold erected in the middle of the Old Town Square. Some of them were noblemen, others were knights, scholars, burghers, and together they were to pay the price for this rebellion against the Habsburg Emperor.
1: And one of the most vivid descriptions of that morning comes from Pavel Skála ze Zhoře. That was a Bohemian writer, a chronicler, who lived through the events of the 30 Years' War and devoted thousands of pages to recording them. And this is how he described the scene in Prague as the executions were about to begin.
3: Thereupon, both gates of the Prague Bridge were closed, and the scaffold in the marketplace was surrounded by two squadrons of cavalry and three companies of infantry, so that none of the common people could come near the scaffold or hear the words spoken by those condemned. Throughout the whole time, drums were beaten continually, so that one could scarcely hear one's own voice. Upon the gallery of the town hall, seats had been prepared for the old town magistrates and the imperial reeves of all three towns of Prague. One of the official servants, concealed beneath a black mourning hood that covered his entire face, placed a crucifix upon the scaffold, before which the condemned were to kneel and meet their death.
2: But before we witness the executions themselves, let's step back for a moment. The men gathered in Prague's Old Town Square on that morning in June had not simply taken part in a riot or a conspiracy. 3 years earlier, they had, of course, helped launch one of the most dramatic rebellions in Czech history.
1: Yes, because after the defenestration of Prague in May 1618, the Bohemian Protestant estates openly revolted against the Habsburg ruler, Ferdinand II. I think it needs to be mentioned and explained a little bit. The uprising soon spread beyond Bohemia itself. Moravia, Silesia, and the two Lusatias joined the movement. And in 1619, the rebel estates formally deposed Ferdinand and elected a new king.
2: Okay.
1: His name was Frederick V of the Palatinate. And for British listeners, Rob, I think another name may sound more familiar because Frederick's wife was Elizabeth Stuart, daughter of King James I of England and Scotland, and sister of the future King Charles I. And for a brief moment, it seemed that a Protestant princess from the House of Stuart might become Queen of Bohemia.
2: How different could history have been, Vít? And I think I read that when Frederick and Elizabeth arrived in Prague, they were greeted actually with celebrations and enormous expectations because many Protestants across Europe saw Bohemia as the kind of front line in a wider struggle, a kind of cultural war.
1: That's definitely true. I remember seeing engravings, you know, from that occasion. That was really, I don't know whether the word celebrity, you know, is appropriate in this context, but they definitely were very kind of, they were welcome and they were greeted very enthusiastically in Prague.
2: Right, because people saw them as part of this wider struggle, right, between Protestantism and Catholicism. But, you know, you mentioned that enthusiasm. Obviously, it was much more difficult to turn that enthusiasm into real military and political success, as the decades and centuries that followed proved.
1: Absolutely. But it must be said that the estates really tried hard. They managed to build an alliance, at least across the lands of the Bohemian crown, which are, of course, Moravia also, and as I mentioned, Silesia, two Lusatias.
2: What are the two Lusatias? Let's remind listeners, because I don't know.
1: Well, geographically, they are in what is now partly Poland and what used to be East Germany. They were the Upper Lusatia and Lower Lusatia.
2: And Czechs call them what?
1: Horní Lužice a Dolní Lužice.
2: Lužice, okay.
1: Lužice,
2: very
1: that's
2: good.
1: It.
2: Right, yeah. That's cleared up.
1: So they did build this kind of alliance, even though they struggled to maintain unity. And especially, this may sound a surprise, they had a problem raising enough money and secures the strong foreign support they had hoped for from other Protestant powers. So there was enthusiasm in the streets, but it wasn't. They tried, but they didn't manage, you know, to put it together, I would say, with the same success as seemed on the surface. Meanwhile, of course, Ferdinand II was gathering powerful allies of his own among the Catholic kind of leaders of Europe. He secured the backing of the Catholic League and of Maximilian of Bavaria, giving the Habsburg cause resources the rebels just couldn't match.
2: Do we know where Ferdinand II was at this point?
1: He'd been
2: deposed.
1: He'd been deposed, but he unlike Rudolf II, he kept the court in Vienna.
2: Okay.
1: So, I mean, he was probably traveling a lot, but his base was definitely in Vienna.
2: All right, okay. But then what we do know is that on November the 8th, 1620, everything changed.
1: And now we get to the Battle of White Mountain just outside Prague, Rob. And I think you are kind of shaking your head a little bit now.
2: Well, all I would say is that, you know, I mean, I do remember deep back in the mists of time at school learning about the Battle of White Mountain. And the humble schoolchild does imagine, if you call a battle the Battle of White Mountain, you imagine something out of the Lord of the Rings, you know, a huge mountain in the distance and kings and armies fighting over it. And so it is with some disappointment, Vít, when you first visit Prague and get on the number 22 and take the tram all the way to the end and get off and go to Bílá Hora or White Mountain to realise that it is not a mountain.
1: It is not a mountain at all.
2: As you said, I think it is not even a hillock.
1: No, it's just, I really find it difficult to call it anything. But
2: don't you Czechs find that funny to call this a white mountain?
1: I suppose we got used to it so much. It's so much in the kind of general consciousness that we don't, you know, think about it. But let me mention one more thing, a slight diversion. I recently saw the epic film about Napoleon. Epic movie, great movie. And it showed the Battle of Austerlitz. And from the look of the film, you would think that it was somewhere in the Alps, nearly, you know, or right. at least, I mean, you know, the wooded area. So if you are under the impression that the Battle of Austerlitz happened in such a terrain, and then you come to the real Austerlitz.
2: Oh, it's still vaguely impressive, especially when you see these battle reenactments.
1: But it's Austerlitz. Well, yeah, that's true.
2: But I mean, it's nothing compared to a slight mound in the ground near a tram stop, is it?
1: That's really? Right. So anyway, back to the Battle of White Mountain. It's often described...
2: White Hillock, maybe we should call it.
1: White Hillock. So it's described as a little more than an hour that it took place, and certainly no more than a couple of hours. But the consequences of this battle would shape the Czech lands literally for centuries.
2: Indeed it would. And in fact, just to interject a final personal anecdote, I actually know someone who lived right opposite the site of the battle. He's actually a Czech ambassador now. I won't mention which country, but when he first took me there, he said, you know, this is where it all ended for us, Rob, basically. This is where the fate of the Czech nation was changed irrevocably. So as we've said today, White Mountain, Bílá Hora, it's a peaceful place. It's in Prague today. I guess it wouldn't have been considered as being Prague back then.
1: Not back then. No. Since the 1920s, I think it became part of Prague 6 now. It
2: exactly. Because today, you know, you'll find a pleasant open park, paths, people walking their dogs, some very old trees, and of course a very distinctive Baroque pilgrimage church, the Church of Our Lady Victorious. Yes. And nearby stands the wonderful Star Summer Palace, Hviezda,
1: that's right.
2: Which is a remarkable Renaissance hunting lodge, you know, painted in this beautiful white, I'm not sure if that's the original colour, surrounded by what was once a royal game preserve. And it's hard to imagine that this very peaceful, quiet corner of Prague was once the scene of a battle that really did change the course of Central European history forever.
1: So the rebel army occupied the high ground, but its position was weaker than it appeared. Many soldiers had not been paid for months because of the, you know, troubles that we just mentioned a few minutes ago. Mm-hmm. Morale was poor, and some units were already considering retreat. The Imperial and Catholic League forces, on the other hand, were commanded by experienced generals, and they launched an attack against the rebel positions in the late morning. So the fighting itself was surprisingly brief, although the battle has become one of the most famous events in Czech history. It really lasted just probably a little more than 1 hour. The decisive moment came when Imperial troops broke through the rebel left flank. Resistance quickly collapsed, and large parts of the estate's army fled the battlefield.
2: And, not to labour this point too much, Viet, but, I mean... what is there today to remind visitors and tourists of what happened there? Presumably not much.
1: Not
2: right?
1: much. There's a little kind of monument.
2: That's but, right. You know, it's a mound of stones or something, isn't it?
1: Yeah.
2: In the middle.
1: Yeah. And, when you think about it, why should we celebrate the...
2: a great defeat.
1: A great defeat, yeah. It's, as you mentioned, Pleasant Park on the western edge of Prague, I would say. It's definitely popular with walkers, runners and families. We mentioned the Letohrádek Hviezda. It's actually a place, I think, cricket is played there.
2: It is, absolutely. Yes, yeah. It is. Yeah, it's where the British and Indian and Pakistani mm-hmm. and
1: residents
2: Australian
1: of Prague,
2: I mean, residents of Prague go to play
1: basically.
2: Cricket in the
1: yeah.
2: summer. Absolutely, yeah.
1: So the battlefield has largely disappeared, I would say. We can say that the fields where the armies fought have long since been absorbed into the expanding city. But again, if you walk through the park, you are still standing on the ground where the fate of the Bohemian Revolt was decided on that fateful date, the 8th of November, 1620.
2: And there is, you know, still magic in that,
1: yeah.
2: to be able to walk these fields where these incredibly consequential battles and struggles and conflicts took place is a fantastic thing, and one of the best things about living in this city. And going back to my school days, if I remember correctly, militarily, the Battle of White Mountain was not one of the biggest battles in the 30 Years' War, but politically, It did have enormous far-reaching consequences.
4: Yeah, absolutely right. I was actually trying to find out, you know, what happened to Prague, for example. Prague later on in other, you know, wars in 18th century, even in the 19th century, was bombarded or something like that. And nothing like that happened back in 1620. But politically, it was a complete collapse. Within days, Prague surrendered completely. The Bohemian Revolt was over. The Winter King and Queen fled into exile together with many leaders of the revolt. Others, however, Rob, stayed behind. Some hoped for mercy, but instead dozens were arrested and charged with treason. Among them was one of the most prominent noblemen in the kingdom, Count Joachim Andrej Schlick. He was extremely rich.
2: Yes, I mean, was indeed. And so he was very rich. He was a member of Bohemia's wealthiest and most influential Protestant families. And he'd played a leading role in the uprising, Count Schlick. And he'd served in the rebel government and became one of the most visible representatives of the estate's cause. And so obviously, to the victorious Habsburgs, he was, in a sense, the embodiment of this rebellion.
4: He was its leader. He was its head. And so, coming forward to the morning of June the 21st, 1621, he became the first man who was led from Prague's old town hall onto the scaffold. And once again, we turn to the chronicler Pavel Skála ze Zhoře.
3: The first to emerge from the town hall onto the scaffold was Count Schlick, dressed in a black velvet coat and holding a book in his hands. He was unbound and free of any restraints, and his face and bearing appeared calm and cheerful. After praying, he opened his coat with the help of his servant and knelt down, stretching out his right arm. His servant then placed the right hand upon the block so that the executioner might sever it, according to the sentence, after he was dead. As each man was beheaded, six appointed attendants, their faces hidden beneath black hoods, wrapped the body and severed head into the cloth upon which he had knelt and carried them beneath the scaffold. Meanwhile, a fresh cloth was spread by two hooded attendants so that none of the condemned could see the fate of the man who had gone before him.
2: So that is the tragic fate of Count Schlick, who became the first man to be executed on the old town square after the failed rebellion. But thinking about this, Veet, I don't want to put you on the spot, but I can't think of a Schlickova street in Prague. Is there one?
4: Well, I did look it up.
2: Okay.
4: And yes, there is one, actually. It's kind of parallel to the Bielohorská třída, if you know. I mean, that's
2: right,
4: a kind of thoroughfare which goes to the White Mountain.
2: Uh-huh.
4: And Schlickova is one of the streets that are parallel with it. So he does have his street.
2: Okay. But obviously, you know, when people hear about the execution of these 27 noblemen, and I guess we'll talk about the stars and the pavement and all that in a second, mm-hmm. but they often imagine a group of aristocrats who back the wrong side in a political conflict. But some of those who were executed, they were quite remarkable figures in their own right, weren't they?
4: Very much so. Take Jan Jesenius, for example.
2: Jesenius, I know where that is. That's in Žižkov.
4: That's right. And he was one of the leading scholars of his age. There's even a book in Czech by Zygmunt Winter, I think, Mr. Jesenius, which is about him, written in the 19th century. I don't think it was translated into English. I just happened to read it, and I actually did write a paper on it for my course on the 19th century Czech literature, because the book was written in the 19th century about mm-hmm. Jan Jesenius, this guy that I'm talking about, who was a professor, later rector of Prague's Charles University. He drew enormous attention by performing one of the first public anatomical dissections in Central Europe and probably in all of Europe.
2: Right. I think there's even a painting, isn't there, showing there? I think there's some sort of graphic representation of it. Right. So he wasn't just a politician or a military commander.
4: Not at all. He was one of the kind of intellectual stars of his generation. And perhaps that helps explain why the authorities treated him so harshly before he was executed. Actually, his tongue was cut out. Mm. I think the punishment was intended to symbolize the crime for which he was condemned, not only rebellion, but also the speeches and writings through which he had supported the revolt.
2: Right, so they literally wanted to silence him and the others, didn't they? Another famous victim, was Krzysztof Harant of Polżyce and Bezdrużyce. And he was probably what we would call a celebrity today, wasn't he?
4: He was, definitely. He was a truly extraordinary man, another one. Harant was a nobleman, soldier, diplomat, musician, composer, writer, traveler. Today, I think he's best remembered for his remarkable account of a journey to the Holy Land and Egypt at the end of the 16th century. And that was at a time when most people never ventured far from their homes. So Harant traveled across the Mediterranean and the Middle East and wrote one of the great travel books of Czech literature. I suppose one of the first travel books and definitely the first, very popular travel book in Czech literature, Czech history. He was educated, multilingual, very widely traveled and well-known in aristocratic circles throughout the kingdom and I think abroad as well. In many ways, he embodied the spirit of the Renaissance. And yet, on that June morning in 1621, he found himself standing on the same scaffold as soldiers, politicians, city officials, and scholars.
2: Which suggests that Ferdinand II really wanted to make an example of these 27 men.
4: That's exactly right, Rob. The executions were certainly intended to punish the leaders of the revolt, but they were also intended to send a very clear, crystal clear message to the Czech lands and to the rest of Europe. And that message was that rebellion against the Habsburg ruler would not be tolerated and that the king was prepared to use the harshest measures available to restore his authority. And there is an interesting detail that supports that interpretation. Although the revolt had involved not only Bohemia, but also Moravia, Silesia, and the two Lusatias, no comparable mass execution of political leaders or even their imprisonment ever took place in those lands. It was definitely just Bohemia.
2: Right. It was just Bohemia, and Prague was sort of chosen as a stage, perhaps even a literal stage for these executions, because the engravings and things that paintings and so on of the time show people on these scaffolds being executed, raised above a crowd as well. It was a spectacle, wasn't it?
4: It was a spectacle in many, many different ways, I think. The leaders of the Bohemian revolt were publicly, not only executed, but they were also publicly tried. They were publicly sentenced, publicly executed in the very heart of the kingdom, in front of the old town hall, as you mentioned, and with sight of the institutions that had once represented the political power of the estates. I think it's quite clear that it was very carefully choreographed, and it was a demonstration of victory and ruthless victory. So, I think we can say that it was one very decisive blow intended to show that the rebellion was over, that the old order had been defeated, and that Ferdinand II had no intention of making further concessions. Whether one sees it as justice, vengeance, or political theater, it was probably all three in part.
2: Combined.
4: The message was unmistakable. The age of compromise ended.
2: Right. Indeed. And so we've heard about Count Schlick, who was the first to be executed, the first man to mount the scaffold. We've heard about Jan Jesenius and indeed of Krzysztof Harant of Polżyce and Bezdrużyce. That's three, and there were 24 more men who were executed. They're all men, I presume.
4: All men, yeah.
2: Are there any more who were executed and deserve at least a brief mention?
4: Definitely one remarkable figure among the condemned, and that was Kaspar Kaplíř of Sulevice.
2: Great name. Why was he remarkable?
4: It was because of his age, Rob, for no other reason. Kaplis was about 86 years old when he was executed.
2: Wow. That's
4: so even today, I think that would be considered an impressive age. But yes. In the early 17th century, that was really extraordinary. That was like executing probably a 110-year-old man today, you know,
2: right, yeah.
4: Without much exaggeration. At a time, you know, when many people never reached 60, he had already outlived most of his contemporaries by decades. He had spent, that is, Kaplis, had spent much of his life in public service and military affairs and had served several Habsburg rulers before eventually joining the Bohemian Revolt. By 1621, he was, I would say, less a revolutionary firebrand than a living link to an older generation. And when he was sentenced to death, he reportedly remarked that he had long expected to leave this world. Yet, instead of dying quietly in his bed, he found himself awaiting execution in Prague's Old Town Hall. According to a contemporary account, again preserved by Pavel Skála ze Zoře, these were some of the words that he spoke before his death.
3: Behold me, a wretched old man. Long have I prayed to my dear Lord God that he might be merciful unto me and release me from this world, yet it was not so. For God willed that in my old age I should become a spectacle before the world, yet a glory unto him, and that in defense of his glory and his truth I should undergo this death, which, I trust in his divine mercy, shall be precious in his sight. And though it may be shameful and disgraceful before men, before God it shall be glorious.
2: That's really quite moving, isn't it? I mean, certainly I've never heard about that. I've never heard that this elderly man was one of the 27 who were executed on the Old Town Square. So they're really remarkable words for a man facing a horrible death, a public execution.
4: They are. And whatever we may think today about the revolt itself, because it was obviously a failure in the end, many contemporary accounts describe the condemned man as meeting death with striking calm and dignity. That impression was shared by Pavel Skála ze Zoře, whom we quote today, although he lived through an age of, you know, that was marked by rebellion, war, political violence. He regarded the events of the 21st of June 1621 as something extraordinary. After describing the executions, he kind of summed up the day in these words.

0: The bodies of the executed, and in some cases their severed heads, were placed into coffins prepared in advance and released to their wives, children and relatives. They washed and prepared them for burial, and under cover of night they were quietly carried by friends and family to their chosen burial places. Many other members of the Berger estate still remained imprisoned in the town halls of the three Prague towns. Some were later released, while others were arrested again. Thus was completed that most sorrowful tragedy, never before seen or heard of in the Kingdom of Bohemia.
1: 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I'm Vít Pohanka, thank you for listening, and as we say in Czech, naslyšenou.
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1: Hello and welcome to the weekend edition of Czechia in 30 minutes. I'm Vít Pohanka. This week we revisit one of the darkest days in Czech history. The following is a shortened version of an episode from our special Blood in Bohemia series for Czechast. British journalist Rob Cameron and I explored the execution of 27 leaders of the Bohemian Revolt in Prague's Old Town Square in June 1621 and ask how that single morning changed the fate of the Czech lands for centuries. So, Rob, let's start with a little kind of reminder that in our previous episode of Blood in Bohemia, we told the story of the second defenestration of Prague in 1618, which in fact was the third, but let's not get too much into the detail. And that was the situation when a group of angry Protestant nobles hurled two imperial governors and their secretary out of a window at Prague Castle. But remarkably, all three survived.
2: They did indeed, but the event itself triggered a rebellion that would change the course of Czech history. The Bohemian Protestant estates rose up against their Habsburg king, elected a new monarch, and for a brief moment seemed to have seized control of their own destiny. But then, of course, came defeat.
1: And that was in November 1620 when the rebel army was crushed at the famous Battle of White Mountain, Rob.
2: Not a mountain. No, we'll get on to that. Sorry, we
1: we'll get on
2: you.
1: To that.
2: Carry on.
1: But what followed was not only the end of the uprising, but the beginning of a political and religious transformation that would shape the Czech lands for centuries.
2: Indeed. And it culminated in one of the most famous public executions in European history, perhaps something that every school child in Britain has heard about. And on the morning of June the 21st, 1621, 27 leaders of the Bohemian Revolt were led from Prague's Old Town Hall to a scaffold erected in the middle of the Old Town Square. Some of them were noblemen, others were knights, scholars, burghers, and together they were to pay the price for this rebellion against the Habsburg Emperor.
1: And one of the most vivid descriptions of that morning comes from Pavel Skála ze Zhoře. That was a Bohemian writer, a chronicler, who lived through the events of the 30 Years' War and devoted thousands of pages to recording them. And this is how he described the scene in Prague as the executions were about to begin.
3: Thereupon, both gates of the Prague Bridge were closed, and the scaffold in the marketplace was surrounded by two squadrons of cavalry and three companies of infantry, so that none of the common people could come near the scaffold or hear the words spoken by those condemned. Throughout the whole time, drums were beaten continually, so that one could scarcely hear one's own voice. Upon the gallery of the town hall, seats had been prepared for the old town magistrates and the imperial reeves of all three towns of Prague. One of the official servants, concealed beneath a black mourning hood that covered his entire face, placed a crucifix upon the scaffold, before which the condemned were to kneel and meet their death.
2: But before we witness the executions themselves, let's step back for a moment. The men gathered in Prague's Old Town Square on that morning in June had not simply taken part in a riot or a conspiracy. 3 years earlier, they had, of course, helped launch one of the most dramatic rebellions in Czech history.
1: Yes, because after the defenestration of Prague in May 1618, the Bohemian Protestant estates openly revolted against the Habsburg ruler, Ferdinand II. I think it needs to be mentioned and explained a little bit. The uprising soon spread beyond Bohemia itself. Moravia, Silesia, and the two Lusatias joined the movement. And in 1619, the rebel estates formally deposed Ferdinand and elected a new king.
2: Okay.
1: His name was Frederick V of the Palatinate. And for British listeners, Rob, I think another name may sound more familiar because Frederick's wife was Elizabeth Stuart, daughter of King James I of England and Scotland, and sister of the future King Charles I. And for a brief moment, it seemed that a Protestant princess from the House of Stuart might become Queen of Bohemia.
2: How different could history have been, Vít? And I think I read that when Frederick and Elizabeth arrived in Prague, they were greeted actually with celebrations and enormous expectations because many Protestants across Europe saw Bohemia as the kind of front line in a wider struggle, and a kind of cultural war.
1: That's definitely true. I remember seeing engravings, you know, from that occasion. That was really, I don't know whether the word celebrity, you know, is appropriate in this context, but they definitely were very kind of, they were welcome and they were greeted very enthusiastically in Prague.
2: Right, because people saw them as part of this wider struggle, right, between Protestantism and Catholicism. But, you know, you mentioned that enthusiasm. Obviously, it was much more difficult to turn that enthusiasm into real military and political success, as the decades and centuries that followed proved.
1: Absolutely. But it must be said that the estates really tried hard. They managed to build an alliance, at least across the lands of the Bohemian crown, which are, of course, Moravia also, and as I mentioned, Silesia, two Lusatias.
2: What are the two Lusatias? Let's remind listeners, because I don't know.
1: Well, geographically, they are in what is now partly Poland and what used to be East Germany. They were the Upper Lusatia and Lower Lusatia.
2: And Czechs call them what?
1: Horní Lužice a Dolní Lužice.
2: Lužice, okay.
1: Lužice,
2: very
1: that's
2: good.
1: It.
2: Right, yeah. That's cleared up.
1: So they did build this kind of alliance, even though they struggled to maintain unity. And especially, this may sound a surprise, they had a problem raising enough money and secures the strong foreign support they had hoped for from other Protestant powers. So there was enthusiasm in the streets, but it wasn't... They tried, but they didn't manage, you know, to put it together, I would say, with the same success as seemed on the surface. Meanwhile, of course, Ferdinand II was gathering powerful allies of his own among the Catholic kind of leaders of Europe. He secured the backing of the Catholic League and of Maximilian of Bavaria, giving the Habsburg cause resources the rebels just couldn't match.
2: And do we know where Ferdinand II was at this point?
1: He'd been
2: deposed.
1: He'd been deposed, but unlike Rudolf II, he kept the court in Vienna.
2: Okay.
1: So, I mean, he was probably traveling a lot, but his base was definitely in Vienna.
2: All right, okay. But then what we do know is that on November the 8th, 1620, everything changed.
1: And now we get to the Battle of White Mountain just outside Prague, Rob. And I think you are kind of shaking your head a little bit now.
2: Well, all I would say is that, you know, I do remember deep back in the mists of time at school learning about the Battle of White Mountain. And the humble school child does imagine, if you call a battle the Battle of White Mountain, you imagine something out of the Lord of the Rings, you know, a huge mountain in the distance and kings and armies fighting over it. And so it is with some disappointment, Vít, when you first visit Prague and get on the number 22 and take the tram all the way to the end and get off and go to Bílá Hora or White Mountain to realise that it is not a mountain.
1: It is not a mountain at all.
2: As you said, I think it is not even a hillock.
1: No, it's just, I really find it difficult to call it anything. But
2: don't you Czechs find that funny to call this a white mountain?
1: I suppose we got used to it so much. It's so much in the kind of general consciousness that we don't, you know, think about it. But let me mention one more thing, a slight diversion. I recently saw the epic film about Napoleon. Epic movie, great movie. And it showed the Battle of Austerlitz. And from the look of the film, you would think that it was somewhere in the Alps, nearly, you know, or right. at least, I mean, you know, the wooded area. So if you are under the impression that the Battle of Austerlitz happened in such a terrain, and then you come to the real Austerlitz.
2: Oh, it's still vaguely impressive, especially when you see these battle reenactments.
1: But it's Austerlitz. Like yeah, that's true.
2: But I mean, it's nothing compared to a slight mound in the ground near a tram stop, is it?
1: That's right. So anyway, back to the Battle of White Mountain. It's often described...
2: White Hillock, maybe we should call it.
1: White Hillock. As last, so it's described as a little more than an hour that it took place, and certainly no more than a couple of hours. But the consequences of this battle would shape the Czech lands literally for centuries.
2: Indeed it would. And in fact, just to interject a final personal anecdote, I actually know someone who lived right opposite the site of the battle. He's actually a Czech ambassador now. I won't mention which country, but when he first took me there, he said, you know, this is where it all ended for us, Rob. Basically, this is where the fate of the Czech nation was, you know, changed irrevocably. So as we've said today, White Mountain, Bílá Hora, it's a peaceful place. It's in Prague today. I guess it wouldn't have been considered as being in Prague back then.
1: But not back then, no. Since the 1920s, I think it became part of Prague 6 now. It
2: exactly, because today, you know, you'll find a pleasant open park, paths, people walking their dogs, some very old trees, and of course a very distinctive Baroque pilgrimage church, the Church of Our Lady Victorious. Yes. And nearby stands the wonderful Star Summer Palace, Hviezda,
1: that's right.
2: Which is a remarkable Renaissance hunting lodge, you know, painted in this beautiful white, I'm not sure if that's the original colour, surrounded by what was once a royal game preserve. And it's hard to imagine that this very peaceful, quiet corner of Prague was once the scene of a battle that really did change the course of Central European history forever.
1: So the rebel army occupied the high ground, but its position was weaker than it appeared. Many soldiers had not been paid for months because of the, you know, troubles that we just mentioned a few minutes ago. Mm-hmm. Morale was poor and some units were already considering retreat. The Imperial and Catholic League forces, on the other hand, were commanded by experienced generals, and they launched an attack against the rebel positions in the late morning. So the fighting itself was surprisingly brief, although the battle has become one of the most famous events in Czech history. It really lasted just probably a little more than 1 hour. The decisive moment came when Imperial troops broke through the rebel left flank. Resistance quickly collapsed, and large parts of the estate's army fled the battlefield.
2: And, you know, not to labour this point too much, Viet, but, I mean, what is there today to remind visitors and tourists of what happened there? Presumably not much.
1: Not
2: right?
1: much. There's a little kind of monument.
2: That's but, right. You know, it's a mound of stones or something, isn't it?
1: Yeah.
2: In the middle.
1: Yeah. And, you know, when you think about it, you know, why should we celebrate the...
2: A great defeat.
1: A great defeat, yeah. It's, as you mentioned, Pleasant Park on the western edge of Prague, I would say. It's definitely popular with walkers, runners and families. We mentioned the Letohrádek, Hviezda. It's actually a place, I think, cricket is played there.
2: It is, absolutely. Yes, yeah. It is. Yeah, it's where the... British and Indian and Pakistani mm-hmm. and
1: residents
2: Australian
1: of Prague,
2: I mean, residents of Prague
1: expats,
2: go to play
1: basically.
2: Cricket in the summer. Absolutely, yeah.
1: So the battlefield has largely disappeared, I would say. We can say that the fields where the armies fought have long since been absorbed into the expanding city. But again, if you walk through the park, you are still standing on the ground where the fate of the Bohemian Revolt was decided on that fateful date, the 8th of November, 1620.
2: And there is, you know, still magic in that.
1: Yeah.
2: To be able to walk these fields where these incredibly consequential battles and struggles and conflicts took place is a fantastic thing. And one of the, you know, one of the best things about living in this city. And going back to my school days, if I remember correctly, militarily, the Battle of White Mountain was not one of the biggest battles in the 30 Years' War, but politically, It did have enormous far-reaching consequences.
4: Yeah, absolutely right. I was actually trying to find out, you know, what happened to Prague, for example. Prague later on in other, you know, wars in 18th century, even in the 19th century, was bombarded or something like that. And nothing like that happened back in 1620. But politically, it was a complete collapse. Within days, Prague surrendered completely. The Bohemian Revolt was over. The Winter King and Queen fled into exile together with many leaders of the revolt. Others, however, Rob, stayed behind. Some hoped for mercy, but instead dozens were arrested and charged with treason. Among them was one of the most prominent noblemen in the kingdom, Count Joachim Andrzej Szlik. He was extremely rich.
2: Yes, I mean, was indeed. And so he was very rich. He was a member of Bohemia's wealthiest and most influential Protestant families, and he'd played a leading role in the uprising, Count Szlik, and he'd served in the rebel government and became one of the most visible representatives of the estate's cause. And so obviously, to the victorious Habsburgs, he was, in a sense, the embodiment of this rebellion.
4: He was its leader, he was its head. And so, coming forward to the morning of June the 21st, 1621, he became the first man who was led from Prague's old town hall onto the scaffold. And once again, we turn to the chronicler Pavel Skála ze Zhoře.
3: The first to emerge from the town hall onto the scaffold was Count Szlik, dressed in a black velvet coat and holding a book in his hands. He was unbound and free of any restraints, and his face and bearing appeared calm and cheerful. After praying, he opened his coat with the help of his servant and knelt down, stretching out his right arm. His servant then placed the right hand upon the block so that the executioner might sever it, according to the sentence, after he was dead. As each man was beheaded, six appointed attendants, their faces hidden beneath black hoods, wrapped the body and severed head into the cloth upon which he had knelt and carried them beneath the scaffold. Meanwhile, a fresh cloth was spread by two hooded attendants so that none of the condemned could see the fate of the man who had gone before him.
2: So that is the tragic fate of Count Szlik, who became the first man to be executed on the old town square after the failed rebellion. But thinking about this, Veet, I don't want to put you on the spot, but I can't think of a Szlikova street in Prague. Is there one?
4: Well, I did look it up.
2: Okay.
4: And yes, there is one, actually. It's kind of parallel to the Bielohorská třída, if you know. I mean, that's
2: right,
4: a kind of thoroughfare which goes to the White Mountain.
2: Uh-huh.
4: And Szlikova is one of the streets that are parallel with it. So he does have his street.
2: Okay. But obviously, you know, when people hear about the execution of these 27 noblemen, and I guess we'll talk about the stars and the pavement and all that in a second, mm-hmm. but they often imagine a group of aristocrats who back the wrong side in a political conflict. But some of those who were executed, they were quite remarkable figures in their own right, weren't they?
4: Very much so. Take Jan Jesenius, for example.
2: Jesenius, I know where that is. That's in Žižkov.
4: That's right. And he was one of the leading scholars of his age. There's even a book in Czech by Zygmunt Winter, I think, Mr. Jesenius, which is about him, written in the 19th century. I don't think it was translated into English. I just happened to read it, and I actually did write a paper on it for my course on the 19th century Czech literature, because the book was written in the 19th century about mm-hmm. Jan Jesenius, this guy that I'm talking about, who was a professor, later rector of Prague's Charles University. He drew enormous attention by performing one of the first public anatomical dissections in Central Europe and probably in all of Europe.
2: Right. I think there's even a painting, isn't there, showing there? I'm sure there's some sort of graphic representation of it. Right. So he wasn't just a politician or a military commander.
4: Not at all. He was one of the kind of intellectual stars of his generation. And perhaps that helps explain why the authorities treated him so harshly. Before he was executed, actually, his tongue was cut out. I think the punishment was intended to symbolize the crime for which he was condemned, not only rebellion, but also the speeches and writings through which he had supported the revolt.
2: Right, so they literally wanted to silence him and the others, didn't they? Another famous victim, was Krzysztof Harant of Polżyce and Bezdrużyce. And he was probably what we would call a celebrity today, wasn't he?
4: He was, definitely. He was a truly extraordinary man, another one. Harant was he was a nobleman, soldier, diplomat, musician, composer, writer, traveler. Today, I think he's best remembered for his remarkable account of a journey to the Holy Land and Egypt at the end of the 16th century. And that was at a time when most people never ventured far from their homes. So Harant traveled across the Mediterranean and the Middle East and wrote one of the great travel books of Czech literature, I suppose. One of the first travel books and definitely the first, you know, very popular travel book in Czech literature, Czech history. He was educated, multilingual, very widely traveled and well-known in aristocratic circles throughout the kingdom and I think abroad as well. In many ways, he embodied the spirit of the Renaissance. And yet, on that June morning in 1621, he found himself standing on the same scaffold as soldiers, politicians, city officials, and scholars.
2: Which suggests that Ferdinand II really wanted to make an example of these 27 men.
4: That's exactly right, Rob. The executions were certainly intended to punish the leaders of the revolt, but they were also intended to send a very clear, crystal clear message to the Czech lands and to the rest of Europe. And that message was that rebellion against the Habsburg ruler would not be tolerated and that the king was prepared to use the harshest measures available to restore his authority. And there is an interesting detail that supports that interpretation. Although the revolt had involved not only Bohemia, but also Moravia, Silesia, and the two Lusatias, no comparable mass execution of political leaders or even their imprisonment ever took place in those lands. It was definitely just Bohemia.
2: Right. It was just Bohemia, and Prague was sort of chosen as a stage, perhaps even a literal stage for these executions, because the engravings and things that paintings and so on of the time show people on these scaffolds being executed, raised above a crowd as well. It was a spectacle, wasn't it?
4: It was a spectacle in many, many different ways, I think. The leaders of the Bohemian revolt were publicly, not only executed, but they were also publicly tried. They were publicly sentenced, publicly executed in the very heart of the kingdom, in front of the old town hall, as you mentioned, and with sight of the institutions that had once represented the political power of the estates. I think it's quite clear that it was very carefully choreographed, and it was a demonstration of victory and ruthless victory. So, I think we can say that it was one very decisive blow intended to show that the rebellion was over, that the old order had been defeated, and that Ferdinand II had no intention of making further concessions. Whether one sees it as justice, vengeance, or political theater, it was probably all three in part.
2: Combined.
4: The message was unmistakable. The age of compromise ended.
2: Right. Indeed. And so we've heard about Count Schlick, who was the first to be executed, the first man to mount the scaffold. We've heard about Jan Jesenius and indeed of Krzysztof Harant of Polżyce and Bezdrużyce. That's three, and there were 24 more men who were executed. They're all men, I presume.
4: All men, yeah.
2: Are there any more who were executed and deserve at least a brief mention?
4: Definitely one remarkable figure among the condemned, and that was Kaspar Kaplíř of Sulevice.
2: Great name. Why was he remarkable?
4: It was because of his age, Rob, for no other reason. Kaplis was about 86 years old when he was executed.
2: Wow. That's
4: so even today, I think that would be considered an impressive age. But in the early 17th century, that was really extraordinary. That was like executing probably a 110-year-old man today, you know, without much exaggeration. At a time, you know, when many people never reached 60, he had already outlived most of his contemporaries by decades. He had spent, that is, Kaplis had spent much of his life in public service and military affairs and had served several Habsburg rulers before eventually joining the Bohemian Revolt. By 1621, he was, I would say, less a revolutionary firebrand than a living link to an older generation. And when he was sentenced to death, he reportedly remarked that he had long expected to leave this world. Yet, instead of dying quietly in his bed, he found himself awaiting execution in Prague's Old Town Hall. According to a contemporary account, again preserved by Pavel Skála ze Zoře, these were some of the words that he spoke before his death.
3: Behold me, a wretched old man. Long have I prayed to my dear Lord God that he might be merciful unto me and release me from this world, yet it was not so. For God willed that in my old age I should become a spectacle before the world, yet a glory unto him, and that in defense of his glory and his truth I should undergo this death, which, I trust in his divine mercy, shall be precious in his sight. And though it may be shameful and disgraceful before men, before God it shall be glorious.
2: That's really quite moving, isn't it? I mean, certainly I've never heard about that. I've never heard that this elderly man was one of the 27 who were executed on the Old Town Square. So they're really remarkable words for a man facing a horrible death, a public execution.
4: They are. And whatever we may think today about the revolt itself, because it was obviously a failure in the end, many contemporary accounts describe the condemned man as meeting death with striking calm and dignity. That impression was shared by Pavel Skála ze Zoře, whom we quote today, although he lived through an age of, you know, that was marked by rebellion, war, political violence. He regarded the events of the 21st of June 1621 as something extraordinary. After describing the executions, he kind of summed up the day in these words.

0: The bodies of the executed, and in some cases their severed heads, were placed into coffins prepared in advance and released to their wives, children and relatives. They washed and prepared them for burial, and under cover of night they were quietly carried by friends and family to their chosen burial places. Many other members of the Berger estate still remained imprisoned in the town halls of the three Prague towns. Some were later released, while others were arrested again. Thus was completed that most sorrowful tragedy, never before seen or heard of in the Kingdom of Bohemia.
1: 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I'm Vít Pohanka, thank you for listening, and as we say in Czech, naslyšenou.
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1: Hello and welcome to the weekend edition of Czechia in 30 minutes. I'm Vít Pohanka. This week we revisit one of the darkest days in Czech history. The following is a shortened version of an episode from our special Blood in Bohemia series for Czechast. British journalist Rob Cameron and I explored the execution of 27 leaders of the Bohemian Revolt in Prague's Old Town Square in June 1621 and ask how that single morning changed the fate of the Czech lands for centuries. So Rob, let's start with a little

0: kind of a reminder that in our previous episode of Blood in Bohemia, we told the story of the second defenestration of Prague in 1618, which in fact was the third, but let's not get too much into the detail. And that was the situation when a group of angry Protestant nobles hurled two imperial governors and their secretary out of a window at Prague Castle. But remarkably, all three survived.
1: They did indeed. But the event itself triggered a rebellion that would change the course of Czech history. The Bohemian Protestant estates rose up against their Habsburg king, elected a new monarch, and for a brief moment seemed to have seized control of their own destiny. But then, of course, came defeat.
0: And that was in November 1620 when the rebel army was crushed at the famous Battle of White Mountain, Rob.
1: Not a mountain. No, we'll get on to that. Sorry, we'll interrupt you. Carry on.
0: But what followed was not only the end of the uprising, but the beginning of a political and religious transformation that would shape the Czech lands for centuries.
1: Indeed. And it culminated in one of the most famous public executions in European history, perhaps something that every school child in Britain has heard about. On the morning of June the 21st, 1621, 27 leaders of the Bohemian Revolt were led from Prague's Old Town Hall to a scaffold erected in the middle of the Old Town Square. Some of them were noblemen, others were knights, scholars, burghers, and together they were to pay the price for this rebellion against the Habsburg Emperor.
0: And one of the most vivid descriptions of that morning comes from Pavel Skála ze Zhoře. That was a Bohemian writer, a chronicler, who lived through the events of the 30 Years' War and devoted thousands of pages to recording them. And this is how he described the scene in Prague as the executions were about to begin.
2: Thereupon, both gates of the Prague Bridge were closed, and the scaffold in the marketplace was surrounded by two squadrons of cavalry and three companies of infantry, so that none of the common people could come near the scaffold or hear the words spoken by those condemned. Throughout the whole time, drums were beaten continually, so that one could scarcely hear one's own voice. Upon the gallery of the town hall, seats had been prepared for the old town magistrates and the imperial reeves of all three towns of Prague. One of the official servants, concealed beneath a black mourning hood that covered his entire face, placed a crucifix upon the scaffold, before which the condemned were to kneel and meet their death.
1: But before we witness the executions themselves, let's step back for a moment. The men gathered in Prague's Old Town Square on that morning in June had not simply taken part in a riot or a conspiracy. 3 years earlier, they had, of course, helped launch one of the most dramatic rebellions in Czech history.
0: Yes, because after the defenestration of Prague in May 1618, the Bohemian Protestant estates openly revolted against the Habsburg ruler, Ferdinand II. I think it needs to be mentioned and explained a little bit. The uprising soon spread beyond Bohemia itself. Moravia, Silesia, and the two Lusatias joined the movement. And in 1619, the rebel estates formally deposed Ferdinand and elected a new king.
1: Okay.
0: His name was Frederick V of the Palatinate. And for British listeners, Rob, I think another name may sound more familiar because Frederick's wife was Elizabeth Stuart, daughter of King James I of England and Scotland, and sister of the future King Charles I. And for a brief moment, it seemed that a Protestant princess from the House of Stuart might become Queen of Bohemia.
1: How different could history have been, Vít? And I think I read that when Frederick and Elizabeth arrived in Prague, they were greeted actually with celebrations and enormous expectations, mm-hmm. because many Protestants across Europe saw Bohemia as the kind of front line in a wider struggle, in a kind of culture war.
0: That's definitely true. I remember seeing engravings, you know, from that occasion. That was really, they, I don't know whether the word celebrity, you know, is appropriate in this context, but they definitely were very kind of, they were welcome and they were greeted very enthusiastically in Prague.
1: Right, because people saw them as part of this wider struggle, right, between Protestantism and Catholicism. But, you know, you mentioned that enthusiasm. Obviously, it was much more difficult to turn that enthusiasm into real military and political success, as the decades and centuries that followed proved.
0: Absolutely. But it must be said that the states really tried hard. They managed to build an alliance, at least across the lands of the Bohemian crown, which are, of course, Moravia also, and as I mentioned, Silesia to Lusatias.
1: What are the two Lusatias? Let's remind listeners, because I don't know.
0: Well, geographically, they are in what is now partly Poland and what used to be East Germany. They were the Upper Lusatia and Lower Lusatia.
1: And Czechs call them what?
0: Horní Lužice a Dolní Lužice.
1: Lužice, okay.
0: Lužice,
1: very
0: that's
1: good.
0: It.
1: Right, yeah. That's cleared up.
0: So they did build this kind of alliance, even though they struggled to maintain unity. And especially, this may sound a surprise, they had a problem raising enough money and secure the strong foreign support they had hoped for from other Protestant powers. So there was enthusiasm in the streets, but it wasn't... They tried, but they didn't manage, you know, to put it together, I would say, with the same success as seemed on the surface. Meanwhile, of course, Ferdinand II was gathering powerful allies of his own among the Catholic kind of leaders of Europe. He secured the backing of the Catholic League and of Maximilian of Bavaria, giving the Habsburg cause resources the rebels just couldn't match.
1: Do we know where Ferdinand II was at this point?
0: He'd been
1: deposed.
0: He'd been deposed, but he unlike Rudolf II, he kept the court in Vienna.
1: Okay.
0: So, I mean, he was probably traveling a lot, but his base was definitely in Vienna.
1: All right, okay. But then what we do know is that on November the 8th, 1620, everything changed.
0: And now we get to the Battle of White Mountain just outside Prague, Rob. And I think you are kind of shaking your head a little bit now.
1: Well, all I would say is that, you know, I mean, I do remember deep back in the mists of time at school learning about the Battle of White Mountain. And the humble schoolchild does imagine... If you call a battle the Battle of White Mountain, you imagine something out of the Lord of the Rings, you know, a huge mountain in the distance and kings and armies fighting over it. And so it is with some disappointment, Veet, when you first visit Prague and get on the number 22 and take the tram all the way to the end and get off and go to Bílá Hora or White Mountain to realise that it is not a mountain.
0: It is not a mountain at all.
1: As you said, I think it is not even a hillock.
0: No, it's just I really find it difficult to call it anything. But
1: don't you Czechs find that funny to call this a white mountain?
0: I suppose we got used to it so much. It's so much in the kind of general consciousness that we don't, you know, think about it. But let me mention one more thing, a slight diversion. I recently saw the epic film about Napoleon. Epic movie, great movie. And it showed the Battle of Austerlitz. And from the look of the film, you would think that it was somewhere in the Alps, nearly, you know. Or
1: right.
0: At least, I mean, you know, the wooded area. So if you are under the impression that the Battle of Austerlitz happened in such a terrain, and then you come to the real Austerlitz...
1: Oh, it's still vaguely impressive, especially when you see these battle reenactments
0: but
1: at Austerlitz.
0: Yeah, that's true.
1: But, I mean, it's nothing compared to a slight mound in the ground near a tram stop, is it?
0: That's really? Right. So, anyway, back to the Battle of White Mountain. It's often described...
1: White Hillock, maybe we should call it.
0: White Hillock. So it's described as a little more than... an hour that it took place, and certainly no more than a couple of hours. But the consequences of this battle would shape the Czech lands literally for centuries.
1: Indeed it would. And in fact, just to interject a final personal anecdote, I actually know someone who lived right opposite the site of the battle. He's actually a Czech ambassador now, I won't mention which country, but when he first took me there, he said, you know, this is where it all ended for us, Rob, basically. This is where the fate of the Czech nation was changed irrevocably. So as we've said today, White Mountain, Bílá Hora, it's a peaceful place. It's in Prague today. I guess it wouldn't have been considered as being Prague back then.
0: Since the 1920s, I think it became part of Prague.
1: Exactly. Because today, you know, you'll find a pleasant open park, paths, people walking their dogs, some very old trees, and of course a very distinctive Baroque pilgrimage church, the Church of Our Lady Victorious. Yes. And nearby stands the wonderful Star Summer Palace, Hviezda,
0: that's right.
1: Which is a remarkable Renaissance hunting lodge, you know, painted in this beautiful white. I'm not sure if that's the original colour, surrounded by what was once a royal game preserve. And it's hard to imagine that this very peaceful, quiet corner of Prague was once the scene of a battle that really did change the course of Central European history forever.
0: So the rebel army occupied the high ground, but its position was weaker than it appeared. Many soldiers had not been paid for months because of the, you know, troubles that we just mentioned a few minutes ago. Mm-hmm. Morale was poor and some units were already considering retreat. The Imperial and Catholic League forces, on the other hand, were commanded by experienced generals, and they launched an attack against the rebel positions in the late morning. So the fighting itself was surprisingly brief, although the battle has become one of the most famous events in Czech history. It really lasted just probably a little more than 1 hour. The decisive moment came when Imperial troops broke through the rebel left flank. Resistance quickly collapsed, and large parts of the estate's army fled the battlefield.
1: And, not to labour this point too much, Viet, but, I mean, what is there today to remind visitors and tourists of what happened there? Presumably not much,
0: not right? much. There's a little kind of monument.
1: That's but, right. You know, it's a mound of stones or something, isn't it?
0: Yeah.
1: In the middle.
0: Yeah. And, you know, when you think about it, you know, why should we celebrate the...
1: A great defeat.
0: A great defeat, yeah. It's, as you mentioned, Pleasant Park on the western edge of Prague, I would say. It's definitely popular with walkers, runners and families. We mentioned the Letohrádek Hviezda. It's actually a place, I think, cricket is played there.
1: It is, absolutely. Yes, yeah. It is. Yeah, it's where the... British and Indian and Pakistani mm-hmm. and
0: residents
1: Australian
0: of Prague,
1: I mean, residents of Prague go to play
0: basically.
1: Cricket in the
0: yeah.
1: summer. Absolutely, yeah.
0: So the battlefield has largely disappeared, I would say. We can say that the fields where the armies fought have long since been absorbed into the expanding city. But again, if you walk through the park, you are still standing on the ground where the fate of the Bohemian Revolt was decided on that fateful date, the 8th of November, 1620.
1: And there is, you know, still magic in that,
0: yeah.
1: to be able to walk these fields where these incredibly consequential battles and struggles and conflicts took place is a fantastic thing. And one of the, you know, one of the best things about living in this city. And going back to my school days, if I remember correctly, militarily, the Battle of White Mountain was not one of the biggest battles in the 30 Years' War, but politically, it did have enormous far-reaching consequences.
0: Yeah, absolutely right. I was actually trying to find out, you know, what happened to Prague, for example. Prague later on in other, you know, wars in 18th century, even in the 19th century, was bombarded or something like that. And nothing like that happened back in 1620. But politically, it was a complete collapse. Within days, Prague surrendered completely. The Bohemian Revolt was over. The Winter King and Queen fled into exile together with many leaders of the revolt. Others, however, Rob, stayed behind. Some hoped for mercy, but instead dozens were arrested and charged with treason. Among them was one of the most prominent noblemen in the kingdom, Count Joachim Ondřej Šlek. He was extremely rich.
1: Yes, I mean, was indeed. He was very rich. He was a member of Bohemia's wealthiest and most influential Protestant families. And he'd played a leading role in the uprising, Count Schlick. And he'd served in the rebel government and became one of the most visible representatives of the estate's cause. And so obviously, to the victorious Habsburgs, he was, in a sense, the embodiment of this rebellion.
0: He was its leader, he was its head. And so, coming forward to the morning of June the 21st, 1621, he became the first man who was led from Prague's old town hall onto the scaffold. And once again, we turn to the chronicler Pavel Skála ze Zhoře.
2: The first to emerge from the town hall onto the scaffold was Count Schlick, dressed in a black velvet coat and holding a book in his hands. He was unbound and free of any restraints, and his face and bearing appeared calm and cheerful. After praying, he opened his coat with the help of his servant and knelt down, stretching out his right arm. His servant then placed the right hand upon the block so that the executioner might sever it, according to the sentence, after he was dead. As each man was beheaded, six appointed attendants, their faces hidden beneath black hoods, wrapped the body and severed head into the cloth upon which he had knelt and carried them beneath the scaffold. Meanwhile, a fresh cloth was spread by two hooded attendants so that none of the condemned could see the fate of the man who had gone before him.
1: So that is the tragic fate of Count Schlick, who became the first man to be executed on the old town square after the failed rebellion. But thinking about this, Fiete, I don't want to put you on the spot, but I can't think of a Schlickova street in Prague. Is there one?
0: Well, I did look it up, I would say, openly. And yes, there is one, actually. It's kind of parallel to the Bielohorská třída, if you know. I mean, that's
1: right,
0: a kind of thoroughfare which goes to the White Mountain.
1: Uh-huh.
0: And Schlickova is one of the streets that are parallel with it. So he does have his street.
1: Okay. But obviously, you know, when people hear about the execution of these 27 noblemen, and I guess we'll talk about the stars and the pavement and all that in a second, but they often imagine a group of aristocrats who back the wrong side in a political conflict. But some of those who were executed, they were quite remarkable figures in their own right, weren't they?
0: Very much so. Take Jan Jesenius, for example.
1: Jesenjová, I know where that is. That's in Žižkov.
0: That's right. And he was one of the leading scholars of his age. There's even a book in Czech by Zygmunt Binter, I think, Mr. Jesenius, which is about him, written in the 19th century. I don't think it was translated into English. I just happened to read it, and I actually did write a paper on it for my course on the 19th century Czech literature, because the book was written in the 19th century about Jan Jesenius, this guy that I'm talking about, who was a professor, later rector of Prague's Charles University. He drew enormous attention by performing one of the first public anatomical dissections in Central Europe, and probably in all of Europe.
1: Right. I think there's even a painting, isn't there, showing there?
0: I think there's
1: sort of graphic representation of it. Right. So he wasn't just a politician or a military commander.
0: Not at all. He was one of the kind of intellectual stars of his generation, and perhaps that helps explain why the authorities treated him so harshly before he was executed. Actually, his tongue was cut out. Mm. I think the punishment was intended to symbolize the crime for which he was condemned, not only rebellion, but also the speeches and writings through which he had supported the revolt.
1: Right, so they literally wanted to silence him and the others, didn't they? Another famous victim, was Krzysztof Harant of Polżyce and Bezdrużyce, and he was probably what we would call a celebrity today, wasn't he?
0: He was, definitely. He was a truly extraordinary man, another one. Harant was he was a nobleman, soldier, diplomat, musician, composer, writer, traveller. Today, I think he's best remembered for his remarkable account of a journey to the Holy Land and Egypt at the end of the 16th century. And that was at a time when most people never ventured far from their homes. So Harant traveled across the Mediterranean and the Middle East and wrote one of the great travel books of Czech literature, I suppose. One of the first travel books and definitely the first, you know, very popular travel book in Czech literature, Czech history. He was educated, multilingual, very widely traveled and well-known in aristocratic circles throughout the kingdom and I think abroad as well. In many ways, I would say he embodied the spirit of the Renaissance. And yet, on that June morning in 1621, he found himself standing on the same scaffold as soldiers, politicians, city officials, and scholars.
1: Which suggests that Ferdinand II really wanted to make an example of these 27 men.
0: That's exactly right, Rob. The executions were certainly intended to, you know, to punish the leaders of the revolt, but they were also intended to send a very clear, crystal clear message to the Czech lands and to the rest of Europe. And that message was that rebellion against the Habsburg ruler would not be tolerated and that the king was prepared to use the harshest measures available to restore his authority. And there is an interesting detail that supports that interpretation. Although the revolt had involved not only Bohemia, but also Moravia, Silesia, and the two Lusatias, no comparable mass execution of political leaders or even their imprisonment ever took place in those lands. It was definitely just Bohemia.
1: Right. It was just Bohemia, and Prague was sort of chosen as a stage, perhaps even a literal stage for these executions, because the engravings and things that paintings and so on of the time show people on these scaffolds being executed, raised above a crowd as well. It was a spectacle, wasn't it?
0: It was a spectacle in many, many different ways, I think. The leaders of the Bohemian revolt were publicly, not only executed, but they were also publicly tried. They were publicly sentenced, publicly executed in the very heart of the kingdom, in front of the old town hall, as you mentioned, and with sight of the institutions that had once represented the political power of the estates. I think it's quite clear that it was very carefully choreographed and it was a demonstration of victory and ruthless victory. So I think we can say that it was one very decisive blow intended to show that the rebellion was over, that the old order had been defeated, and that Ferdinand II had no intention of making further concessions. Whether one sees it as justice, vengeance, or political theater, it was probably all three in part.
1: Combined.
0: The message was unmistakable. The age of compromise ended.
1: Right. Indeed. And so we've heard about Count Schlick, who was the first to be executed, the first man to mount the scaffold. We've heard about Jan Jesenius, and indeed of Krzysztof Harant of Polzice and Bezdrużice. That's three, and there were 24 more men who were executed. They're all men, I presume.
0: All men, yeah.
1: Are there any more who were executed and deserve at least a brief mention?
0: Definitely one remarkable figure among the condemned, and that was Kaspar Kaplíř of Sulevice.
1: Great name. Why was he remarkable?
0: It was because of his age, Rob, for no other reason. Kaplíř was about 86 years old when he was executed.
1: Wow.
0: So even today, I think that would be considered an impressive age. But yes, in the early 17th century, that was really extraordinary. That was like executing probably a 110-year-old man today, you know,
1: right, yeah,
0: without much exaggeration. At a time, you know, when many people never reached 60, he had already outlived most of his contemporaries by decades. He had spent, that is, Kaplíř, had spent much of his life in public service and military affairs and had served several Habsburg rulers before eventually joining the Bohemian revolt. By 1621, he was, I would say, less a revolutionary firebrand than a living link to an older generation. And when he was sentenced to death, he reportedly remarked that he had long expected to leave this world. Yet, instead of dying quietly in his bed, he found himself awaiting execution in Prague's Old Town Hall. According to a contemporary account, again preserved by Pavel Skála ze Zhoře, these were some of the words that he spoke before his death.
2: Behold me a wretched old man. Long have I prayed to my dear Lord God that he might be merciful unto me and release me from this world, yet it was not so. For God willed that in my old age I should become a spectacle before the world, yet a glory unto him, and that in defense of his glory and his truth I should undergo this death, which, I trust in his divine mercy, shall be precious in his sight. And though it may be shameful and disgraceful before men, before God it shall be glorious.
1: That's really quite moving, isn't it? I mean, certainly I've never heard about that. I've never heard that this elderly man was one of the 27 who were executed on the old town square. So they're really remarkable words for a man facing a horrible death, a public execution.
0: They are. And whatever we may think today about the revolt itself, because it was obviously a failure in the end, many contemporary accounts describe the condemned man as meeting death with striking calm and dignity. That impression was shared by Pavel Skála ze Zhoře, whom we quote today, although he lived through an age of, you know, that was marked by rebellion, war, political violence. He regarded the events of the 21st of June 1621 as something extraordinary. After describing the executions, he kind of summed up the day in these words.

0: The bodies of the executed, and in some cases their severed heads, were placed into coffins prepared in advance and released to their wives, children and relatives. They washed and prepared them for burial, and under cover of night they were quietly carried by friends and family to their chosen burial places. Many other members of the Berger estate still remained imprisoned in the town halls of the three Prague towns. Some were later released, while others were arrested again. Thus was completed that most sorrowful tragedy, never before seen or heard of in the Kingdom of Bohemia.
1: 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I'm Vít Pohanka, thank you for listening, and as we say in Czech, naslyšenou.
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1: Hello and welcome to the weekend edition of Czechia in 30 minutes. I'm Vít Pohanka. This week we revisit one of the darkest days in Czech history. The following is a shortened version of an episode from our special Blood in Bohemia series for Czechast. British journalist Rob Cameron and I explored the execution of 27 leaders of the Bohemian Revolt in Prague's Old Town Square in June 1621 and ask how that single morning changed the fate of the Czech lands for centuries. So Rob, let's start with a little kind of reminder that in our previous episode of Blood in Bohemia, we told the story of the second defenestration of Prague in 1618, which in fact was the third, but let's not get too much into the detail. And that was the situation when a group of angry Protestant nobles hurled two imperial governors and their secretary out of a window at Prague Castle. But remarkably, all three survived.
2: They did indeed, but the event itself triggered a rebellion that would change the course of Czech history. The Bohemian Protestant estates rose up against their Habsburg king, elected a new monarch, and for a brief moment seemed to have seized control of their own destiny. But then, of course, came defeat.
1: And that was in November 1620 when the rebel army was crushed at the famous Battle of White Mountain, Rob,
2: not a mountain. No, we'll get on to that. Sorry, we'll interrupt you. Carry on.
1: But what followed was not only the end of the uprising, but the beginning of a political and religious transformation that would shape the Czech lands for centuries.
2: Indeed, and it culminated in one of the most famous public executions

0: in European history, perhaps something that every school child in Britain has heard about. On the morning of June the 21st, 1621, 27 leaders of the Bohemian Revolt were led from Prague's Old Town Hall to a scaffold erected in the middle of the Old Town Square. Some of them were noblemen, others were knights, scholars, burghers, and together they were to pay the price for this rebellion against the Habsburg Emperor.
1: And one of the most vivid descriptions of that morning comes from Pavel Skála ze Zhorze. That was a Bohemian writer, a chronicler, who lived through the events of the 30 Years' War and devoted thousands of pages to recording them. And this is how he described the scene in Prague as the executions were about to begin.
2: Thereupon, both gates of the Prague Bridge were closed, and the scaffold in the marketplace was surrounded by two squadrons of cavalry and three companies of infantry, so that none of the common people could come near the scaffold or hear the words spoken by those condemned. Throughout the whole time, drums were beaten continually, so that one could scarcely hear one's own voice. Upon the gallery of the town hall, seats had been prepared for the old town magistrates and the imperial reeves of all three towns of Prague. One of the official servants, concealed beneath a black mourning hood that covered his entire face, placed a crucifix upon the scaffold, before which the condemned were to kneel and meet their death.
0: But before we witness the executions themselves, let's step back for a moment. The men gathered in Prague's Old Town Square on that morning in June had not simply taken part in a riot or a conspiracy. 3 years earlier, they had, of course, helped launch one of the most dramatic rebellions in Czech history.
1: Yes, because after the defenestration of Prague in May 1618, the Bohemian Protestant estates openly revolted against the Habsburg ruler, Ferdinand II. I think it needs to be mentioned and explained a little bit. The uprising soon spread beyond Bohemia itself. Moravia, Silesia, and the two Lusatias joined the movement. And in 1619, the rebel estates formally deposed Ferdinand and elected a new king.
0: Okay.
1: His name was Frederick V of the Palatinate. And for British listeners, Rob, I think another name may sound more familiar, because Frederick's wife was Elizabeth Stuart, daughter of King James I of England and Scotland, and sister of the future King Charles I. And for a brief moment, it seemed that a Protestant princess from the House of Stuart might become Queen of Bohemia.
0: How different could history have been, Vít? And I think I read that when Frederick and Elizabeth arrived in Prague, they were greeted actually with celebrations and enormous expectations, mm-hmm. because many Protestants across Europe saw Bohemia as the kind of front line in a wider struggle, a kind of cultural war.
1: That's definitely true. I remember seeing engravings, you know, from that occasion. That was really, I don't know whether the word celebrity, you know, is appropriate in this context, but they definitely were very kind of, they were welcome and they were greeted very enthusiastically in Prague.
0: Right, because people saw them as part of this wider struggle, right, between Protestantism and Catholicism. But, you know, you mentioned that enthusiasm. Obviously, it was much more difficult to turn that enthusiasm into real military and political success, as the decades and centuries that followed proved.
1: Absolutely. But it must be said that the estates really tried hard. They managed to build an alliance, at least across the lands of the Bohemian crown, which are, of course, Moravia also, and as I mentioned, Silesia, two Lusatias.
0: What are the two Lusatias? Let's remind listeners, because I don't know.
1: Geographically, they are in what is now partly Poland and what used to be East Germany. They were the Upper Lusatia and Lower Lusatia.
0: And Czechs call them what?
1: Horní Lužice a Dolní Lužice.
0: Lužice, okay.
1: Lužice,
0: very
1: that's
0: good.
1: It.
0: Right, yeah. That's cleared up.
1: So they did build this kind of alliance, even though they struggled to maintain unity. And especially, this may sound a surprise, they had a problem raising enough money and secure the strong foreign support they had hoped for from other Protestant powers. So there was enthusiasm in the streets, but it wasn't. They tried, but they didn't manage, you know, to put it together. I would say with the same success as seemed on the surface. Meanwhile, of course, Ferdinand II was gathering powerful allies of his own among the Catholic kind of leaders of Europe. He secured the backing of the Catholic League and of Maximilian of Bavaria, giving the Habsburg cause resources the rebels just couldn't match.
0: And do we know where Ferdinand II was at this point?
1: If I think he was been, in
0: he'd,
1: Vienna.
0: He'd been deposed.
1: He'd been deposed, but he unlike Rudolf II, he kept the court in Vienna.
0: Okay.
1: So, I mean, he was probably traveling a lot, but his base was definitely in Vienna.
0: All right, okay. But then what we do know is that on November the 8th, 1620, everything changed.
1: And now we get to the Battle of White Mountain just outside Prague, Rob. And I think you are kind of shaking your head a little bit now.
0: Well, all I would say is that, you know, I do remember deep back in the mists of time at school learning about the Battle of White Mountain. And the humble schoolchild does imagine, if you call a battle the Battle of White Mountain, you imagine something out of the Lord of the Rings, you know, a huge mountain in the distance and kings and armies fighting over it. And so it is with some disappointment, Veet, when you first visit Prague and get on the number 22 and take the tram all the way to the end and get off and go to Bílá Hora or White Mountain to realise that it is not a mountain.
1: It is not a mountain at all.
0: As you said, I think it is not even a hillock.
1: No, it's just, I really find it difficult to call it anything. But
0: don't you Czechs find that funny to call this a white mountain?
1: I suppose we got used to it so much. It's so much in the kind of general consciousness that we don't, you know, think about it. But let me mention one more thing, a slight diversion. I recently saw the epic film about Napoleon. Epic movie, great movie. And it showed the Battle of Austerlitz. And from the look of the film, you would think that it was somewhere in the Alps, nearly, you know, or right. At least, I mean, you know, the wooded area. So if you are under the impression that the Battle of Austerlitz happened in such a terrain, and then you come to the real Austerlitz.
0: Oh, it's still vaguely impressive, especially when you see these battle reenactments.
1: But it's Austerlitz, that's true.
0: But I mean, it's nothing compared to a slight mound in the ground near a tram stop, is it?
1: That's really? Right. So anyway, back to the Battle of White Mountain. It's often described.
0: Or White Hillock, maybe we should call it.
1: White Hillock. It's described as a little more than an hour that it took place, and certainly no more than a couple of hours. But the consequences of this battle would shape the Czech lands literally for centuries.
0: Indeed it would. And in fact, just to interject a final personal anecdote, I actually know someone who lived right opposite the site of the battle. He's actually a Czech ambassador now. I won't mention which country, but when he first took me there, he said, you know, this is where it all ended for us, Rob. Basically, this is where the fate of the Czech nation was changed irrevocably. So as we've said today, White Mountain, Bílá Hora, it's a peaceful place. It's in Prague today. I guess it wouldn't have been considered as being Prague back then.
1: But not back then, no. Since the 1920s, I think it became part of Prague 6 now. It
0: exactly, because today, you know, you'll find a pleasant open park, paths, people walking their dogs, some very old trees, and of course a very distinctive Baroque pilgrimage church, the Church of Our Lady Victorious. Yes. And nearby stands the wonderful Star Summer Palace, Hviezda,
1: that's right.
0: Which is a remarkable Renaissance hunting lodge, you know, painted in this beautiful white. I'm not sure if that's the original colour, surrounded by what was once a royal game preserve. And it's hard to imagine that this very peaceful, quiet corner of Prague was once the scene of a battle that really did change the course of Central European history forever.
1: So the rebel army occupied the high ground, but its position was weaker than it appeared. Many soldiers had not been paid for months because of the, you know, troubles that we just mentioned a few minutes ago. Mm-hmm. Morale was poor and some units were already considering retreat. The Imperial and Catholic League forces, on the other hand, were commanded by experienced generals, and they launched an attack against the rebel positions in the late morning. So the fighting itself was surprisingly brief, although the battle has become one of the most famous events in Czech history. It really lasted just probably a little more than 1 hour. The decisive moment came when Imperial troops broke through the rebel left flank. Resistance quickly collapsed, and large parts of the Estates Army fled the battlefield.
0: And not to labour this point too much, Veet, but I mean, what is there today to remind visitors and tourists of what happened there? Presumably not much.
1: Not much. There's a little kind of monument.
0: That's right. You know, it's a mound of stones or something, isn't it?
1: Yeah.
0: In the middle. Yeah.
1: And when you think about it, why should we celebrate the
0: a great defeat?
1: Yeah. It's, as you mentioned, Pleasant Park on the western edge of Prague. I would say it's definitely popular with walkers, runners, and families. We mentioned the Letohrádek Hvězda. It's actually a place, I think, cricket is played there.
0: It is, absolutely, yes, yeah. It is. Yeah, it's where the British and Indian and Pakistani mm-hmm. and
1: residents
0: Australian
1: of Prague,
0: residents of Prague go to play
1: basically.
0: Cricket in the
1: yeah.
0: summer. Absolutely, yeah.
1: So the battlefield has largely disappeared, I would say. We can say that the fields where the armies fought have long since been absorbed into the expanding city. But again, if you walk through the park, you are still standing on the ground where the fate of the Bohemian Revolt was decided on that fateful date, the 8th of November, 1620.
0: And there is, you know, still magic in that.
1: Yeah.
0: To be able to walk these fields where these incredibly consequential battles and struggles and conflicts took place is a fantastic thing. And one of the, you know, one of the best things about living in this city. And going back to my school days, if I remember correctly, militarily, the Battle of White Mountain was not one of the biggest battles in the 30 Years' War, but politically, it did have enormous far-reaching consequences.
1: Yeah, absolutely right. I was actually trying to find out, you know, what happened to Prague, for example. Prague later on in other, you know, wars in 18th century, even in the 19th century, was bombarded or something like that. And nothing like that happened back in 1620. But politically, it was a complete collapse. Within days, Prague surrendered completely. The Bohemian Revolt was over. The Winter King and Queen fled into exile together with many leaders of the revolt. Others, however, Rob, stayed behind. Some hoped for mercy, but instead dozens were arrested and charged with treason. Among them was one of the most prominent noblemen in the kingdom, Count Joachim Ondřej Šlek. He was extremely rich.
0: Yes, was indeed. He was very rich. He was a member of Bohemia's wealthiest and most influential Protestant families, and he'd played a leading role in the uprising, Count Schlick, and he'd served in the rebel government and became one of the most visible representatives of the Estates' cause. And so obviously, to the victorious Habsburgs, he was, in a sense, the embodiment of this rebellion.
1: He was its leader, he was its head. And so, coming forward to the morning of June the 21st, 1621, he became the first man who was led from Prague's old town hall onto the scaffold. And once again, we turn to the chronicler Pavel Skála ze Zhoře.
2: The first to emerge from the town hall onto the scaffold was Count Schlick, dressed in a black velvet coat and holding a book in his hands. He was unbound and free of any restraints, and his face and bearing appeared calm and cheerful. After praying, he opened his coat with the help of his servant and knelt down, stretching out his right arm. His servant then placed the right hand upon the block, so that the executioner might sever it, according to the sentence, after he was dead. As each man was beheaded, six appointed attendants, their faces hidden beneath black hoods, wrapped the body and severed head into the cloth upon which he had knelt and carried them beneath the scaffold. Meanwhile, a fresh cloth was spread by two hooded attendants so that none of the condemned could see the fate of the man who had gone before him.
0: So that is the tragic fate of Count Schlick, who became the first man to be executed on the Old Town Square after the failed rebellion. But thinking about this, Fede, I don't want to put you on the spot, but I can't think of a Schlickovar street in Prague. Is there one?
1: Well, I did look it up, I would say, openly. Okay. And yes, there is one, actually. It's kind of parallel to the Bielohorska Trida, if you know. I mean, that's
0: right,
1: a kind of thoroughfare which goes
0: yeah.
1: to the White Mountain.
0: Uh-huh.
1: And Schlickovar is one of the streets that are parallel with it. So he does have his street.
0: Okay. But obviously, you know, when people hear about the execution of these 27 noblemen, and I guess we'll talk about the stars and the pavement and all that in a second, mm-hmm. but they often imagine a group of aristocrats who back the wrong side in a political conflict. But some of those who are executed, they were quite remarkable figures in their own right, weren't they?
1: Very much so. Take Jan Jesenius, for example.
0: Jesenjovar, I know where that is. That's
1: yeah.
0: in Žižkov.
1: That's right. And he was one of the leading scholars of his age. There's even a book in Czech by Zygmunt Winter, I think, Mr. Jesenius, which is about him, written in the 19th century. I don't think it was translated into English. I just happened to read it, and I actually did write a paper on it for my course on the 19th century Czech literature, because the book was written in the 19th century about mm-hmm. Jan Jesenius, this guy that I'm talking about, who was a professor, later rector of Prague's Charles University. He drew enormous attention by performing one of the first public anatomical dissections in Central Europe and probably in all of Europe.
0: Right. I think there's even a painting, isn't there, showing there?
1: I think there's
0: sort of graphic representation of it. Right. So he wasn't just a politician or a military commander.
1: Not at all. He was one of the kind of intellectual stars of his generation. And perhaps that helps explain why the authorities treated him so harshly before he was executed. Actually, his tongue was cut out. Mm. I think the punishment was intended to symbolize the crime for which he was condemned, not only rebellion, but also the speeches and writings through which he had supported the revolt.
0: Right, so they literally wanted to silence him and the others, didn't they? Another famous victim, was Krzysztof Harant of Polżyce and Bezdrużyce. And he was probably what we would call a celebrity today, wasn't he?
1: He was, definitely. He was a truly extraordinary man, another one. Harant was a nobleman, soldier, diplomat, musician, composer, writer, traveler. Today, I think he's best remembered for his remarkable account of a journey to the Holy Land and Egypt at the end of the 16th century. And that was at a time when most people never ventured far from their homes. So Harant traveled across the Mediterranean and the Middle East and wrote one of the great travel books of Czech literature. I suppose one of the first travel books and definitely the first, very popular travel book in Czech literature, Czech history. He was educated, multilingual, very widely traveled and well-known in aristocratic circles throughout the kingdom and I think abroad as well. In many ways, he embodied the spirit of the Renaissance. And yet, on that June morning in 1621, he found himself standing on the same scaffold as soldiers, politicians, city officials, and scholars.
0: Which suggests that Ferdinand II really wanted to make an example of these 27 men.
1: That's exactly right, Rob. The executions were certainly intended to punish the leaders of the revolt, but they were also intended to send a very clear, crystal clear message to the Czech lands and to the rest of Europe. And that message was that rebellion against the Habsburg ruler would not be tolerated and that the king was prepared to use the harshest measures available to restore his authority. And there is an interesting detail that supports that interpretation. Although the revolt had involved not only Bohemia, but also Moravia, Silesia, and the two Lusatias, no comparable mass execution of political leaders or even their imprisonment ever took place in those lands. It was definitely just Bohemia.
0: Right. It was just Bohemia, and Prague was sort of chosen as a stage, perhaps even a literal stage for these executions, because the engravings and things that paintings and so on of the time show people on these scaffolds being executed, raised above a crowd as well. It was a spectacle, wasn't it?
1: It was a spectacle in many, many different ways, I think. The leaders of the Bohemian revolt were publicly, not only executed, but they were also publicly tried. They were publicly sentenced, publicly executed in the very heart of the kingdom, in front of the old town hall, as you mentioned, and with sight of the institutions that had once represented the political power of the estates. I think it's quite clear that it was very carefully choreographed, and it was a demonstration of victory and ruthless victory. So I think we can say that it was one very decisive blow intended to show that the rebellion was over, that the old order had been defeated, and that Ferdinand II had no intention of making further concessions. Whether one sees it as justice, vengeance, or political theater, it was probably all three in part.
0: Combined.
1: The message was unmistakable. The age of compromise ended.
0: Right. Indeed. And so we've heard about Count Schlick, who was the first to be executed, the first man to mount the scaffold. We've heard about Jan Jasenius, and indeed of Krzysztof Harant of Polzice and Bezdrużice. That's three, and there were 24 more men who were executed. They're all men, I presume.
1: All men, yeah.
0: Are there any more who were executed and deserve at least a brief mention?
1: Definitely one remarkable figure among the condemned, and that was Kaspar Kaplisz of Sulawice.
0: Great name. Why was he remarkable?
1: It was because of his age, Rob, if for no other reason. Kaplisz was about 86 years old when he was executed.
0: Wow. That's
1: so even today, I think
0: unusual.
1: That would be considered an impressive age. But in the early 17th century, that was really extraordinary. That was like executing probably a 110-year-old man today, you know, without much exaggeration. At a time, you know, when many people never reached 60, he had already outlived most of his contemporaries by decades. He had spent, that is, Kaplisz, had spent much of his life in public service and military affairs, and had served several Habsburg rulers before eventually joining the Bohemian revolt. By 1621, he was, I would say, less a revolutionary firebrand than a living link to an older generation. And when he was sentenced to death, he reportedly remarked that he had long expected to leave this world. Yet, instead of dying quietly in his bed, he found himself awaiting execution in Prague's Old Town Hall. According to a contemporary account, again preserved by Pavel Skála ze Zorze, these were some of the words that he spoke before his death.
2: Behold me, a wretched old man. Long have I prayed to my dear Lord God that he might be merciful unto me and release me from this world, yet it was not so. For God willed that in my old age I should become a spectacle before the world, yet a glory unto him, and that in defense of his glory and his truth I should undergo this death, which, I trust in his divine mercy, shall be precious in his sight. And though it may be shameful and disgraceful before men, before God it shall be glorious.
0: That's really quite moving, isn't it? I mean, certainly I've never heard about that. I've never heard that this elderly man was one of the 27 who were executed on the Old Town Square. So they're really remarkable words for a man facing a horrible death, a public execution.
1: They are. And whatever we may think today about the revolt itself, because it was obviously a failure in the end, many contemporary accounts describe the condemned man as meeting death with striking calm and dignity. That impression was shared by Pavel Skála ze Zorze, whom we quote today, although he lived through an age of, you know, that was marked by rebellion, war, political violence. He regarded the events of the 21st of June 1621 as something extraordinary. After describing the executions, he kind of summed up the day in these words.

0: The bodies of the executed, and in some cases their severed heads, were placed into coffins prepared in advance and released to their wives, children and relatives. They washed and prepared them for burial, and under cover of night they were quietly carried by friends and family to their chosen burial places. Many other members of the Berger estate still remained imprisoned in the town halls of the three Prague towns. Some were later released, while others were arrested again. Thus was completed that most sorrowful tragedy, never before seen or heard of in the Kingdom of Bohemia.
1: You've been listening to Czechia in 30 minutes. 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I'm Vít Pohanka, thank you for listening, and as we say in Czech, naslyšenou.
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1: Hello and welcome to the weekend edition of Czechia in 30 minutes. I'm Vít Pohanka. This week we revisit one of the darkest days in Czech history. The following is a shortened version of an episode from our special Blood in Bohemia series for Czechast. British journalist Rob Cameron and I explored the execution of 27 leaders of the Bohemian Revolt in Prague's Old Town Square in June 1621 and ask how that single morning changed the fate of the Czech lands for centuries. So Rob, let's start with a little kind of reminder that in our previous episode of Blood in Bohemia, we told the story of the second defenestration of Prague in 1618, which in fact was the third, but let's not get too much into the detail. And that was the situation when a group of angry Protestant nobles hurled two imperial governors and their secretary out of a window at Prague Castle. But remarkably, all three survived.
2: They did indeed, but the event itself triggered a rebellion that would change the course of Czech history. The Bohemian Protestant estates rose up against their Habsburg king, elected a new monarch, and for a brief moment seemed to have seized control of their own destiny. But then, of course, came defeat.
1: And that was in November 1620 when the rebel army was crushed at the famous Battle of White Mountain, Rob,
2: not a mountain. No, we'll get on to that. Sorry,
1: we'll get on to that.
2: Carry on.
1: But what followed was not only the end of the uprising, but the beginning of a political and religious transformation that would shape the Czech lands for centuries.
2: Indeed, and it culminated in one of the most famous public executions in European history, perhaps something that every school child in Britain has heard about. On the morning of June the 21st, 1621, 27 leaders of the Bohemian Revolt were led from Prague's Old Town Hall to a scaffold erected in the middle of the Old Town Square. Some of them were noblemen, others were knights, scholars, burghers, and together they were to pay the price for this rebellion against the Habsburg Emperor.
1: And one of the most vivid descriptions of that morning comes from Pavel Skála ze Zhoře. That was a Bohemian writer, a chronicler, who lived through the events of the 30 Years' War and devoted thousands of pages to recording them. And this is how he described the scene in Prague as the executions were about to begin.
3: Thereupon, both gates of the Prague Bridge were closed, and the scaffold in the marketplace was surrounded

0: by 2 squadrons of cavalry and 3 companies of infantry so that none of the common people could come near the scaffold or hear the words spoken by those condemned. Throughout the whole time, drums were beaten continually so that one could scarcely hear one's own voice. Upon the gallery of the town hall, seats had been prepared for the old town magistrates and the imperial reeves of all 3 towns of Prague. One of the official servants, concealed beneath a black mourning hood that covered his entire face, placed a crucifix upon the scaffold, before which the condemned were to kneel and meet their death.
1: But before we witness the executions themselves, let's step back for a moment. The men gathered in Prague's Old Town Square on that morning in June had not simply taken part in a riot or a conspiracy. 3 years earlier, they had, of course, helped launch one of the most dramatic rebellions in Czech history.
2: Yes, because after the defenestration of Prague in May 1618, the Bohemian Protestant estates openly revolted against the Habsburg ruler, Ferdinand II. I think it needs to be mentioned and explained a little bit. The uprising soon spread beyond Bohemia itself. Moravia, Silesia, and the 2 Lusatias joined the movement. And in 1619, the rebel estates formally deposed Ferdinand and elected a new king.
1: Okay.
2: His name was Frederick V of the Palatinate. And for British listeners, Rob, I think another name may sound more familiar because Frederick's wife was Elizabeth Stuart, daughter of King James I of England and Scotland and sister of the future King Charles I. And for a brief moment, it seemed that a Protestant princess from the House of Stuart might become Queen of Bohemia.
1: How different could history have been, Vít? And I think I read that when Frederick and Elizabeth arrived in Prague, they were greeted actually with celebrations and enormous expectations because many Protestants across Europe saw Bohemia as the kind of front line in a wider struggle, and a kind of cultural war.
2: That's definitely true. I remember seeing engravings, you know, from that occasion. That was really, I don't know whether the word celebrity, you know, is appropriate in this context, but they definitely were very kind of, they were welcome and they were greeted very enthusiastically in Prague.
1: Right, because people saw them as part of this wider struggle, right, between Protestantism and Catholicism. But, you know, you mentioned that enthusiasm. Obviously, it was much more difficult to turn that enthusiasm into real military and political success, as the decades and centuries that followed proved.
2: Absolutely. But it must be said that the estates really tried hard. They managed to build an alliance, at least across the lands of the Bohemian crown, which are, of course, Moravia also, and as I mentioned, Silesia, 2 Lusatias.
1: What are the 2 Lusatias? Let's remind listeners, because I don't know.
2: Well, geographically, they are in what is now partly Poland and what used to be East Germany. They were the Upper Lusatia and Lower Lusatia.
1: And Czechs call them what?
2: Horní Lužice and Dolní Lužice.
1: Lužice, okay.
2: Lužice,
1: very
2: that's
1: good.
2: It.
1: Right, yeah. That's cleared up.
2: So they did build this kind of alliance, even though they struggled to maintain unity. And especially, this may sound a surprise, they had a problem raising enough money and secures the strong foreign support they had hoped for from other Protestant powers. So there was enthusiasm in the streets, but it wasn't... They tried, but they didn't manage, you know, to put it together, I would say, with the same success as seemed on the surface. Meanwhile, of course, Ferdinand II was gathering powerful allies of his own among the Catholic kind of leaders of Europe. He secured the backing of the Catholic League and of Maximilian of Bavaria, giving the Habsburg cause resources the rebels just couldn't match.
1: Do we know where Ferdinand II was at this point?
2: He'd been deposed, but unlike Rudolf II, he kept the court in Vienna.
1: Okay.
2: So I mean, he was probably traveling a lot, but his base was definitely in Vienna.
1: All right, okay. But then what we do know is that on November the 8th, 1620, everything changed.
2: And now we get to the Battle of White Mountain just outside Prague, Rob. And I think you are kind of shaking your head a little bit now.
1: Well, all I would say is that, you know, I do remember deep back in the mists of time at school learning about the Battle of White Mountain. And the humble schoolchild does imagine, if you call a battle the Battle of White Mountain, you imagine something out of the Lord of the Rings, you know, a huge mountain in the distance and kings and armies fighting over it. And so it is with some disappointment, Veet, when you first visit Prague and get on the number 22 and take the tram all the way to the end and get off and go to Bílá Hora or White Mountain to realise that it is not a mountain.
2: It is not a mountain at all.
1: As you said, I think it is not even a hillock.
2: No, it's just, I really find it difficult to call it anything. But
1: don't you Czechs find that funny to call this a white mountain?
2: I suppose we got used to it so much. It's so much in the kind of general consciousness that we don't, you know, think about it. But let me mention one more thing, a slight diversion. I recently saw the epic film about Napoleon. Epic movie, great movie. And it showed the Battle of Austerlitz. And from the look of the film, you would think that it was somewhere in the Alps, nearly, you know, or right. At least, I mean, you know, the wooded area. So if you are under the impression that the Battle of Austerlitz happened in such a terrain, and then you come to the real Austerlitz.
1: Oh, it's still vaguely impressive, especially when you see these battle reenactments.
2: But it's Austerlitz, like, yeah, that's true.
1: But I mean, it's nothing compared to a slight mound in the ground near a tram stop, is it?
2: That's really? Right. So anyway, back to the Battle of White Mountain. It's often described.
1: White Hillock, maybe we should call it.
2: White Hillock. It's described as a little more than an hour that it took place, and certainly no more than a couple of hours. But the consequences of this battle would shape the Czech lands literally for centuries.
1: Indeed it would. And in fact, just to interject a final personal anecdote, I actually know someone who lived right opposite the site of the battle. He's actually a Czech ambassador now. I won't mention which country, but when he first took me there, he said, you know, this is where it all ended for us, Rob, basically. This is where the fate of the Czech nation was changed irrevocably. So as we've said today, White Mountain, Bílá Hora, it's a peaceful place. It's in Prague today. I guess it wouldn't have been considered as being Prague back then.
2: But not back then, no. Since the 1920s, I think it became part of Prague 6 now. It
1: exactly, because today, you know, you'll find a pleasant open park, paths, people walking their dogs, some very old trees, and of course a very distinctive Baroque pilgrimage church, the Church of Our Lady Victorious. Yes. And nearby stands the wonderful Star Summer Palace, Hviezda,
2: that's right.
1: Which is a remarkable Renaissance hunting lodge, you know, painted in this beautiful white. I'm not sure if that's the original colour, surrounded by what was once a royal game preserve. And it's hard to imagine that this very peaceful, quiet corner of Prague was once the scene of a battle that really did change the course of Central European history forever.
2: So the rebel army occupied the high ground, but its position was weaker than it appeared. Many soldiers had not been paid for months because of the, you know, troubles that we just mentioned a few minutes ago. Mm-hmm. Morale was poor, and some units were already considering retreat. The Imperial and Catholic League forces, on the other hand, were commanded by experienced generals, and they launched an attack against the rebel positions in the late morning. So the fighting itself was surprisingly brief, although the battle has become one of the most famous events in Czech history. It really lasted just probably a little more than 1 hour. The decisive moment came when Imperial troops broke through the rebel left flank. Resistance quickly collapsed, and large parts of the estate's army fled the battlefield.
1: And, not to labour this point too much, Veet, but, I mean, what is there today to remind visitors and tourists of what happened there? Presumably not much.
2: Not much. There's a little kind of monument.
1: That's right. You know, it's a mound of stones or something, isn't it?
2: Yeah,
1: in the middle. Yeah.
2: And, you know, when you think about it, you know, why should we celebrate the...
1: A great defeat.
2: A great defeat, yeah. It's, as you mentioned, Pleasant Park on the western edge of Prague, I would say. It's definitely popular with walkers, runners and families. We mentioned the Letohrádek Hvězda. It's actually a place, I think, cricket is played there.
1: It is, absolutely. Yes, yeah. It is. Yeah, it's where the British and Indian and Pakistani mm-hmm. and
2: residents
1: Australian
2: of Prague,
1: residents of Prague go to play cricket in the summer. Yeah. Absolutely, yeah.
2: So the battlefield has largely disappeared, I would say. We can say that the fields where the armies fought have long since been absorbed into the expanding city. But again, if you walk through the park, you are still standing on the ground where the fate of the Bohemian Revolt was decided on that fateful date, the 8th of November, 1620.
1: And there is, you know, still magic in that.
2: Yeah.
1: To be able to walk these fields where these incredibly consequential battles and struggles and conflicts took place is a fantastic thing. And one of the, you know, one of the best things about living in this city. And going back to my school days, if I remember correctly, militarily, the Battle of White Mountain was not one of the biggest battles in the 30 Years' War, but politically, it did have enormous far-reaching consequences.
2: Yeah, absolutely right. I was actually trying to find out, you know, what happened to Prague, for example. Prague, later on in other, you know, wars in 18th century, even in the 19th century, was bombarded or something like that. And nothing like that happened back in 1620. But politically, it was a complete collapse. Within days, Prague surrendered completely. The Bohemian Revolt was over. The Winter King and Queen fled into exile together with many leaders of the revolt. Others, however, Rob, stayed behind. Some hoped for mercy, but instead dozens were arrested and charged with treason. Among them was one of the most prominent noblemen in the kingdom, Count Joachim Andrej Schlick. He was extremely rich.
1: Yes, was indeed. He was very rich. He was a member of Bohemia's wealthiest and most influential Protestant families, and he'd played a leading role in the uprising, Count Schlick, and he'd served in the rebel government and became one of the most visible representatives of the estate's cause. And so obviously, to the victorious Habsburgs, he was, in a sense, the embodiment of this rebellion.
2: He was its leader, he was its head. And so, coming forward to the morning of June the 21st, 1621, he became the first man who was led from Prague's old town hall onto the scaffold. And once again, we turn to the chronicler Pavel Skála ze Zhoře.
0: The first to emerge from the town hall onto the scaffold was Count Schlick, dressed in a black velvet coat and holding a book in his hands. He was unbound and free of any restraints, and his face and bearing appeared calm and cheerful. After praying, he opened his coat with the help of his servant and knelt down, stretching out his right arm. His servant then placed the right hand upon the block so that the executioner might sever it, according to the sentence, after he was dead. As each man was beheaded, six appointed attendants, their faces hidden beneath black hoods, wrapped the body and severed head into the cloth upon which he had knelt and carried them beneath the scaffold. Meanwhile, a fresh cloth was spread by two hooded attendants so that none of the condemned could see the fate of the man who had gone before him.
1: So that is the tragic fate of Count Schlick, who became the first man to be executed on the old town square after the failed rebellion. But thinking about this, Fiete, I don't want to put you on the spot, but I can't think of a Schlickova street in Prague. Is there one?
2: Well, I did look it up, I would say, openly.
1: Okay.
2: And yes, there is one, actually. It's kind of parallel to the Bielohorska Trida, if you know. I mean, that's
1: right,
2: a kind of thoroughfare which goes
1: yeah.
2: to the White Mountain.
1: Uh-huh.
2: And Shlikova is one of the streets that are parallel with it. So he does have his street.
1: Okay. But obviously, you know, when people hear about the execution of these 27 noblemen, and I guess we'll talk about the stars and the pavement and all that in a second, mm-hmm. but they often imagine a group of aristocrats who back the wrong side in a political conflict. But some of those who are executed, they were quite remarkable figures in their own right, weren't they?
2: Very much so. Take Jan Jesenius, for example.
1: Jesenyova, I know where Jesenyova. That is. That's
2: yeah.
1: in Žižkov.
2: That's right. And he was one of the leading scholars of his age. There's even a book in Czech by Zygmunt Winter, I think, Mr. Jesenius, which is about him, written in the 19th century. I don't think it was translated into English. I just happened to read it, and I actually did write a paper on it for my course on the 19th century Czech literature, because the book was written in the 19th century about mm-hmm. Jan Jesenius, this guy that I'm talking about, who was a professor, later rector of Prague's Charles University. He drew enormous attention by performing one of the first public anatomical dissections in Central Europe and probably in all of Europe.
1: Right. I think there's even a painting, isn't there, showing there?
2: I think there's
1: sort of graphic representation of it. Right. So he wasn't just a politician or a military commander.
2: Not at all. He was one of the kind of intellectual stars of his generation. And perhaps that helps explain why the authorities treated him so harshly before he was executed. Actually, his tongue was cut out. Mm. I think the punishment was intended to symbolize the crime for which he was condemned, not only rebellion, but also the speeches and writings through which he had supported the revolt.
1: Right, so they literally wanted to silence him and the others, didn't they? Another famous victim, was Krzysztof Harant of Polżyce and Bezdrużyce. And he was probably what we would call a celebrity today, wasn't he?
2: He was, definitely. He was a truly extraordinary man, another one. Harant was a nobleman, soldier, diplomat, musician, composer, writer, traveler. Today, I think he's best remembered for his remarkable account of a journey to the Holy Land and Egypt at the end of the 16th century. And that was at a time when most people never ventured far from their homes. So Harant traveled across the Mediterranean and the Middle East and wrote one of the great travel books of Czech literature. I suppose one of the first travel books and definitely the first, very popular travel book in Czech literature, Czech history. He was educated, multilingual, very widely traveled and well-known in aristocratic circles throughout the kingdom and I think abroad as well. In many ways, he embodied the spirit of the Renaissance. And yet, on that June morning in 1621, he found himself standing on the same scaffold as soldiers, politicians, city officials, and scholars.
1: Which suggests that Ferdinand II really wanted to make an example of these 27 men.
2: That's exactly right, Rob. The executions were certainly intended to punish the leaders of the revolt, but they were also intended to send a very clear, crystal clear message to the Czech lands and to the rest of Europe. And that message was that rebellion against the Habsburg ruler would not be tolerated and that the king was prepared to use the harshest measures available to restore his authority. And there is an interesting detail that supports that interpretation. Although the revolt had involved not only Bohemia, but also Moravia, Silesia, and the two Lusatias, no comparable mass execution of political leaders or even their imprisonment ever took place in those lands. It was definitely just Bohemia.
1: Right. It was just Bohemia, and Prague was sort of chosen as a stage, perhaps even a literal stage for these executions, because the engravings and things that paintings and so on of the time show people on these scaffolds being executed, raised above a crowd as well. It was a spectacle, wasn't it?
2: It was a spectacle in many, many different ways, I think. The leaders of the Bohemian revolt were publicly, not only executed, but they were also publicly tried. They were publicly sentenced, publicly executed in the very heart of the kingdom, in front of the old town hall, as you mentioned, and with sight of the institutions that had once represented the political power of the estates. I think it's quite clear that it was very carefully choreographed, and it was a demonstration of victory and ruthless victory. So I think we can say that it was one very decisive blow intended to show that the rebellion was over, that the old order had been defeated, and that Ferdinand II had no intention of making further concessions. Whether one sees it as justice, vengeance, or political theater, it was probably all three in part.
1: Combined.
2: The message was unmistakable. The age of compromise ended.
1: Right. Indeed. And so we've heard about Count Schlick, who was the first to be executed, the first man to mount the scaffold. We've heard about Jan Jesenius, and indeed of Krzysztof Harant of Polzice and Bezdrużice. That's three, and there were 24 more men who were executed. They're all men, I presume.
2: All men, yeah.
1: Are there any more who were executed and deserve at least a brief mention?
2: Definitely one remarkable figure among the condemned, and that was Kaspar Kaplicz-Sulewice.
1: Great name. Why was he remarkable?
2: It was because of his age, Rob, for no other reason. Kaplicz was about 86 years old when he was executed.
1: Wow. That's
2: so even today, I think
1: unusual.
2: That would be considered an impressive age. But
1: yes.
2: In the early 17th century, that was really extraordinary. That was like executing probably a 110-year-old man today, you know,
1: right, yeah.
2: Without much exaggeration. At a time, you know, when many people never reached 60, he had already outlived most of his contemporaries by decades. He had spent, that is, Kaplicz, had spent much of his life in public service and military affairs, and had served several Habsburg rulers before eventually joining the Bohemian Revolt. By 1621, he was, I would say, less a revolutionary firebrand than a living link to an older generation. And when he was sentenced to death, he reportedly remarked that he had long expected to leave this world. Yet, instead of dying quietly in his bed, he found himself awaiting execution in Prague's Old Town Hall. According to a contemporary account, again preserved by Pavel Skála ze Zorze, these were some of the words that he spoke before his death.
0: Behold me, a wretched old man. Long have I prayed to my dear Lord God that he might be merciful unto me and release me from this world, yet it was not so. For God willed that in my old age I should become a spectacle before the world, yet a glory unto him, and that in defense of his glory and his truth I should undergo this death, which, I trust in his divine mercy, shall be precious in his sight. And though it may be shameful and disgraceful before men, before God it shall be glorious.
1: That's really quite moving, isn't it? I mean, certainly I've never heard about that. I've never heard that this elderly man was one of the 27 who were executed on the Old Town Square. So they're really remarkable words for a man facing a horrible death, a public execution.
2: They are, and whatever we may think today about the revolt itself, because it was obviously a failure in the end, many contemporary accounts describe the condemned man as meeting death with striking calm and dignity. That impression was shared by Pavel Skála ze Zorze, whom we quote today, although he lived through an age of, you know, that was marked by rebellion, war, political violence. He regarded the events of the 21st of June 1621 as something extraordinary. After describing the executions, he kind of summed up the day in these words.

0: The bodies of the executed, and in some cases their severed heads, were placed into coffins prepared in advance and released to their wives, children and relatives. They washed and prepared them for burial, and under cover of night they were quietly carried by friends and family to their chosen burial places. Many other members of the Berger estate still remained imprisoned in the town halls of the three Prague towns. Some were later released, while others were arrested again. Thus was completed that most sorrowful tragedy, never before seen or heard of in the Kingdom of Bohemia.
1: You've been listening to Czechia in 30 minutes. If you'd like to hear the full episode and explore more dramatic moments that shaped Czech history, you'll find the complete Blood in Bohemia series wherever you get your podcasts and at Radio Prague International. 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I'm Vít Pohanka, thank you for listening, and as we say in Czech, naslyšenou.
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1: Hello and welcome to Radio Prague International. My name is Romana Grajcerová and today's edition of the Sunday Music Show is once again dedicated to the Prague Radio Symphony Orchestra. Today we are going to explore several venues besides the famous Studio One, with which the orchestra's concert life is closely connected. The first venue on our list is the Rudolfinum, one of the most important concert halls in Europe. The Dvořák Hall provides ideal acoustic conditions for large symphonic programs as well as for live recording. The Rudolfinum is where the orchestra regularly presents its subscription series, hosts top soloists, and premieres works by contemporary composers. For the orchestra, it is a space that combines tradition with modern operation and allows it to present itself in its full sonic range. An equally important venue is the Municipal House, whose Smetana Hall belongs among the most beautiful Art Nouveau concert spaces in Europe. The orchestra performs here regularly and, for example, opened the 2026 Prague Spring Festival here, a symbolic confirmation of its position among the leading Czech orchestras. The monumental space of Smetana Hall gives concerts a festive atmosphere and allows the orchestra to present large vocal instrumental projects as well as representative programs for international audiences.

Alongside large halls, the orchestra also regularly appears in the Bethlehem Chapel, which offers a more intimate setting suitable for chamber projects, sacred music, or special series. This historic space gives concerts a unique atmosphere and allows the orchestra to present itself in a different, more delicate sonic profile. The Bethlehem Chapel thus complements the Rudolfinum and the Municipal House and expands the range of places where audiences can experience the orchestra.

The Prague Radio Symphony Orchestra had to wait until 1949 for its first foreign tour. Under the direction of Karel Anschedl and Alois Klima, the orchestra gave 9 concerts in Poland with pianist Viera Rzepkowa performing Chopin's Piano Concerto in F minor. The success was immediate, followed by 3 short tours to the German Democratic Republic and another trip to Poland. The Dresden Press wrote at the time, "We have come to know an excellent orchestra, outstanding especially in the strings. The orchestra has therefore conquered Dresden."

The easing of international tensions in the 1960s brought new opportunities. In 1961, the orchestra set off by train on a 10-day tour to West Germany, Switzerland, Italy, and France. Reviews were enthusiastic. Guests from the land of old musicians have upheld the deserved reputation of a highly regarded musical ensemble, wrote the German press. A year later followed a tour of Austria and Italy, during which the orchestra gave 14 concerts in 19 days. The Italian newspaper Il Resto del Carlino wrote, "The Prague ensemble is a collective distinguished above all by a vitality that takes one's breath away." In 1965, a special train carrying an entire cultural delegation, the orchestra, the Czech Radio Choir, and the National Theatre Ballet, traveled to Italy. In Cagliari, 3,000 spectators attended the concert. A year later, the orchestra visited Germany, France, the United Kingdom, and Italy, and Frankfurter Rundschau wrote, "The people of Prague can be proud of their symphonists." After 1968, opportunities for foreign travel were significantly reduced. The orchestra mainly performed in Poland and other allied countries, with only occasional trips to Italy or West Germany. Nevertheless, it maintained a high artistic standard and prepared for the next stage of its international career. A turning point came with the arrival of chief conductor Vladimir Válek in the 1980s. His reputation and demanding work with the orchestra reopened doors to international stages. In 1985, the orchestra made its first digital broadcast to Japan, and a year later visited the country for the first time. This was followed by tours in Western Europe and renewed contacts with prestigious festivals. Válek thus brought the orchestra back among orchestras invited to the world's leading concert halls. After the Velvet Revolution, the orchestra's opportunities expanded dramatically. The orchestra performed across Europe, the United States, Japan, China, South Korea, and Taiwan. Japan became almost a regular destination. Most recently, under conductor Petr Popelka, the orchestra completed a 3-week tour there in 2024. At the beginning of 2026, the orchestra undertook an extensive tour across 5 Western European countries: Germany, Austria, France, Belgium, and the Netherlands. The interest of organizers and audiences confirmed that the orchestra continues to hold a strong position in international competition. And with this piece of information, we have reached the end of today's program. We hope you have enjoyed another episode dedicated to the Prague Radio Symphony Orchestra. My name is Romana Grajcerová, and until next time, goodbye or naslyšenou.

The next venue on our list is the Rudolfinum, one of the most important concert halls in Europe. The Dvořák Hall provides ideal acoustic conditions for large symphonic programs as well as for live recording. The Rudolfinum is where the orchestra regularly presents its subscription series, hosts top soloists, and premieres works by contemporary composers. For the orchestra, it is a space that combines tradition with modern operation and allows it to present itself in its full sonic range. An equally important venue is the Municipal House, whose Smetana Hall belongs among the most beautiful Art Nouveau concert spaces in Europe. The orchestra performs here regularly and, for example, opened the 2026 Prague Spring Festival here, a symbolic confirmation of its position among the leading Czech orchestras. The monumental space of Smetana Hall gives concerts a festive atmosphere and allows the orchestra to present large vocal instrumental projects as well as representative programs for international audiences.

Alongside large halls, the orchestra also regularly appears in the Bethlehem Chapel, which offers a more intimate setting suitable for chamber projects, sacred music, or special series. This historic space gives concerts a unique atmosphere and allows the orchestra to present itself in a different, more delicate sonic profile. The Bethlehem Chapel thus complements the Rudolfinum and the Municipal House and expands the range of places where audiences can experience the orchestra.

The Prague Radio Symphony Orchestra had to wait until 1949 for its first foreign tour. Under the direction of Karel Ancerl and Alois Klíma, the orchestra gave 9 concerts in Poland with pianist Věra Řepková performing Chopin's Piano Concerto in F minor. The success was immediate, followed by 3 short tours to the German Democratic Republic and another trip to Poland. The Dresden Press wrote at the time, "We have come to know an excellent orchestra, outstanding especially in the strings. The orchestra has therefore conquered Dresden."

The easing of international tensions in the 1960s brought new opportunities. In 1961, the orchestra set off by train on a 10-day tour to West Germany, Switzerland, Italy, and France. Reviews were enthusiastic. Guests from the land of old musicians have upheld the deserved reputation of a highly regarded musical ensemble, wrote the German press. A year later followed a tour of Austria and Italy, during which the orchestra gave 14 concerts in 19 days. The Italian newspaper Il Resto del Carlino wrote, "The Prague ensemble is a collective distinguished above all by a vitality that takes one's breath away." In 1965, a special train carrying an entire cultural delegation, the orchestra, the Czech Radio Choir, and the National Theatre Ballet, traveled to Italy. In Cagliari, 3,000 spectators attended the concert. A year later, the orchestra visited Germany, France, the United Kingdom, and Italy, and Frankfurter Rundschau wrote, "The people of Prague can be proud of their symphonists." After 1968, opportunities for foreign travel were significantly reduced. The orchestra mainly performed in Poland and other allied countries, with only occasional trips to Italy or West Germany. Nevertheless, it maintained a high artistic standard and prepared for the next stage of its international career. A turning point came with the arrival of chief conductor Vladimir Válek in the 1980s. His reputation and demanding work with the orchestra reopened doors to international stages. In 1985, the orchestra made its first digital broadcast to Japan, and a year later visited the country for the first time. This was followed by tours in Western Europe and renewed contacts with prestigious festivals. Válek thus brought the orchestra back among orchestras invited to the world's leading concert halls. After the Velvet Revolution, the orchestra's opportunities expanded dramatically. The orchestra performed across Europe, the United States, Japan, China, South Korea, and Taiwan. Japan became almost a regular destination. Most recently, under conductor Petr Popelka, the orchestra completed a 3-week tour there in 2024. At the beginning of 2026, the orchestra undertook an extensive tour across 5 Western European countries: Germany, Austria, France, Belgium, and the Netherlands. The interest of organizers and audiences confirmed that the orchestra continues to hold a strong position in international competition. And with this piece of information, we have reached the end of today's program. We hope you have enjoyed another episode dedicated to the Prague Radio Symphony Orchestra. My name is Romana Grajcerová, and until next time, goodbye or naslyšenou.

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1: Hello and welcome to Radio Prague International. My name is Romana Grajcerová and today's edition of the Sunday Music Show is once again dedicated to the Prague Radio Symphony Orchestra. Today we are going to explore several venues besides the famous Studio One, with which the orchestra's concert life is closely connected. The first venue on our list is the Rudolfinum, one of the most important concert halls in Europe. The Dvořák Hall provides ideal acoustic conditions for large symphonic programs as well as for live recording. The Rudolfinum is where the orchestra regularly presents its subscription series, hosts top soloists, and premieres works by contemporary composers. For the orchestra, it is a space that combines tradition with modern operation and allows it to present itself in its full

Alongside large halls, the orchestra also regularly appears in the Bethlehem Chapel, which offers a more intimate setting suitable for chamber projects, sacred music, or special series. This historic space gives concerts a unique atmosphere and allows the orchestra to present itself in a different, more delicate sonic profile. The Bethlehem Chapel thus complements the Rudolfinum and the Municipal House and expands the range of places where audiences can experience the orchestra.

The Prague Radio Symphony Orchestra had to wait until 1949 for its first foreign tour. Under the direction of Karel Anschel and Alois Klima, the orchestra gave 9 concerts in Poland with pianist Viera Rzepkowa performing Chopin's Piano Concerto in F minor. The success was immediate, followed by 3 short tours to the German Democratic Republic and another trip to Poland. The Dresden Press wrote at the time, "We have come to know an excellent orchestra, outstanding especially in the strings. The orchestra has therefore conquered Dresden."

The easing of international tensions in the 1960s brought new opportunities. In 1961, the orchestra set off by train on a 10-day tour to West Germany, Switzerland, Italy, and France. Reviews were enthusiastic. Guests from the land of old musicians have upheld the deserved reputation of a highly regarded musical ensemble, wrote the German press. A year later followed a tour of Austria and Italy, during which the orchestra gave 14 concerts in 19 days. The Italian newspaper Il Resto del Carlino wrote, "The Prague ensemble is a collective distinguished above all by a vitality that takes one's breath away." In 1965, a special train carrying an entire cultural delegation, the orchestra, the Czech Radio Choir, and the National Theatre Ballet, traveled to Italy. In Cagliari, 3,000 spectators attended the concert. A year later, the orchestra visited Germany, France, the United Kingdom, and Italy, and Frankfurter Rundschau wrote, "The people of Prague can be proud of their symphonists." After 1968, opportunities for foreign travel were significantly reduced. The orchestra mainly performed in Poland and other allied countries, with only occasional trips to Italy or West Germany. Nevertheless, it maintained a high artistic standard and prepared for the next stage of its international career. A turning point came with the arrival of chief conductor Vladimir Válek in the 1980s. His reputation and demanding work with the orchestra reopened doors to international stages. In 1985, the orchestra made its first digital broadcast to Japan, and a year later visited the country for the first time. This was followed by tours in Western Europe and renewed contacts with prestigious festivals. Válek thus brought the orchestra back among orchestras invited to the world's leading concert halls. After the Velvet Revolution, the orchestra's opportunities expanded dramatically. The orchestra performed across Europe, the United States, Japan, China, South Korea, and Taiwan. Japan became almost a regular destination. Most recently, under conductor Petr Popelka, the orchestra completed a 3-week tour there in 2024. At the beginning of 2026, the orchestra undertook an extensive tour across 5 Western European countries: Germany, Austria, France, Belgium, and the Netherlands. The interest of organizers and audiences confirmed that the orchestra continues to hold a strong position in international competition. And with this piece of information, we have reached the end of today's program. We hope you have enjoyed another episode dedicated to the Prague Radio Symphony Orchestra. My name is Romana Grajcerová, and until next time, goodbye or naslyšenou.

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1: Hello and welcome to Radio Prague International. My name is Romana Grajcerová and today's edition of the Sunday Music Show is once again dedicated to the Prague Radio Symphony Orchestra. Today we are going to explore several venues besides the famous Studio One, with which the orchestra's concert life is closely connected. The first venue on our list is the Rudolfinum, one of the most important concert halls in Europe. The Dvořák Hall provides ideal acoustic conditions for large symphonic programs as well as for live recording. The Rudolfinum is where the orchestra regularly presents its subscription series, hosts top soloists, and premieres works by contemporary composers. For the orchestra, it is a space that combines tradition with modern operation and allows it to present itself in its full sonic range. An equally important venue is the Municipal House, whose Smetana Hall belongs among the most beautiful Art Nouveau concert spaces in Europe. The orchestra performs here regularly and, for example, opened the 2026 Prague Spring Festival here, a symbolic confirmation of its position among the leading Czech orchestras. The monumental space of Smetana Hall gives concerts a festive atmosphere and allows the orchestra to present large vocal instrumental projects as well as representative programs for international audiences.

Alongside large halls, the orchestra also regularly appears in the Bethlehem Chapel, which offers a more intimate setting suitable for chamber projects, sacred music, or special series. This historic space gives concerts a unique atmosphere and allows the orchestra to present itself in a different, more delicate sonic profile. The Bethlehem Chapel thus complements the Rudolfinum and the Municipal House and expands the range of places where audiences can experience the orchestra.

The Prague Radio Symphony Orchestra had to wait until 1949 for its first foreign tour. Under the direction of Karel Ancerl and Alois Klima, the orchestra gave 9 concerts in Poland with pianist Viera Rzepkowa performing Chopin's Piano Concerto in F minor. The success was immediate, followed by 3 short tours to the German Democratic Republic and another trip to Poland. The Dresden Press wrote at the time, "We have come to know an excellent orchestra, outstanding especially in the strings. The orchestra has therefore conquered Dresden."

The easing of international tensions in the 1960s brought new opportunities. In 1961, the orchestra set off by train on a 10-day tour to West Germany, Switzerland, Italy, and France. Reviews were enthusiastic. Guests from the land of old musicians have upheld the deserved reputation of a highly regarded musical ensemble, wrote the German press. A year later followed a tour of Austria and Italy, during which the orchestra gave 14 concerts in 19 days. The Italian newspaper Il Resto del Carlino wrote, "The Prague ensemble is a collective distinguished above all by a vitality that takes one's breath away." In 1965, a special train carrying an entire cultural delegation, the orchestra, the Czech Radio Choir, and the National Theatre Ballet, traveled to Italy. In Cagliari, 3,000 spectators attended the concert. A year later, the orchestra visited Germany, France, the United Kingdom, and Italy, and Frankfurter Rundschau wrote, "The people of Prague can be proud of their symphonists." After 1968, opportunities for foreign travel were significantly reduced. The orchestra mainly performed in Poland and other allied countries, with only occasional trips to Italy or West Germany. Nevertheless, it maintained a high artistic standard and prepared for the next stage of its international career. A turning point came with the arrival of chief conductor Vladimir Válek in the 1980s. His reputation and demanding work with the orchestra reopened doors to international stages. In 1985, the orchestra made its first digital broadcast to Japan, and a year later visited the country for the first time. This was followed by tours in Western Europe and renewed contacts with prestigious festivals. Válek thus brought the orchestra back among orchestras invited to the world's leading concert halls. After the Velvet Revolution, the orchestra's opportunities expanded dramatically. The orchestra performed across Europe, the United States, Japan, China, South Korea, and Taiwan. Japan became almost a regular destination. Most recently, under conductor Petr Popelka, the orchestra completed a 3-week tour there in 2024. At the beginning of 2026, the orchestra undertook an extensive tour across 5 Western European countries: Germany, Austria, France, Belgium, and the Netherlands. The interest of organizers and audiences confirmed that the orchestra continues to hold a strong position in international competition. And with this piece of information, we have reached the end of today's program. We hope you have enjoyed another episode dedicated to the Prague Radio Symphony Orchestra. My name is Romana Grajcerová, and until next time, goodbye or naslyšenou.

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1: Hello and welcome to Radio Prague International. My name is Romana Grajcerová and today's edition of the Sunday Music Show is once again dedicated to the Prague Radio Symphony Orchestra. Today we are going to explore several venues besides the famous Studio One, with which the orchestra's concert life is closely connected. The first venue on our list is the Rudolfinum, one of the most important concert halls in Europe. The Dvořák Hall provides ideal acoustic conditions for large symphonic programs as well as for live recording. The Rudolfinum is where the orchestra regularly presents its subscription series, hosts top soloists, and premieres works by contemporary composers. For the orchestra, it is a space that combines tradition with modern operation and allows it to present itself in its full sonic range. An equally important venue is the Municipal House, whose Smetana Hall belongs among the most beautiful Art Nouveau concert spaces in Europe. The orchestra performs here regularly and, for example, opened the 2026 Prague Spring Festival here, a symbolic confirmation of its position among the leading Czech orchestras. The monumental space of Smetana Hall gives concerts a festive atmosphere and allows the orchestra to present large vocal instrumental projects as well as representative programs for international audiences.

Alongside large halls, the orchestra also regularly appears in the Bethlehem Chapel, which offers a more intimate setting suitable for chamber projects, sacred music, or special series. This historic space gives concerts a unique atmosphere and allows the orchestra to present itself in a different, more delicate sonic profile. The Bethlehem Chapel thus complements the Rudolfinum and the Municipal House and expands the range of places where audiences can experience the orchestra.

The Prague Radio Symphony Orchestra had to wait until 1949 for its first foreign tour. Under the direction of Karel Ancerl and Alois Klima, the orchestra gave 9 concerts in Poland with pianist Viera Rzepkowa performing Chopin's Piano Concerto in F minor. The success was immediate, followed by 3 short tours to the German Democratic Republic and another trip to Poland. The Dresden Press wrote at the time, "We have come to know an excellent orchestra, outstanding especially in the strings. The orchestra has therefore conquered Dresden."

The easing of international tensions in the 1960s brought new opportunities. In 1961, the orchestra set off by train on a 10-day tour to West Germany, Switzerland, Italy, and France. Reviews were enthusiastic. Guests from the land of old musicians have upheld the deserved reputation of a highly regarded musical ensemble, wrote the German press. A year later followed a tour of Austria and Italy, during which the orchestra gave 14 concerts in 19 days. The Italian newspaper Il Resto del Carlino wrote, "The Prague ensemble is a collective distinguished above all by a vitality that takes one's breath away." In 1965, a special train carrying an entire cultural delegation, the orchestra, the Czech Radio Choir, and the National Theatre Ballet, traveled to Italy. In Cagliari, 3,000 spectators attended the concert. A year later, the orchestra visited Germany, France, the United Kingdom, and Italy, and Frankfurter Rundschau wrote, "The people of Prague can be proud of their symphonists." After 1968, opportunities for foreign travel were significantly reduced. The orchestra mainly performed in Poland and other Allied countries, with only occasional trips to Italy or West Germany. Nevertheless, it maintained a high artistic standard and prepared for the next stage of its international career. A turning point came with the arrival of chief conductor Vladimir Válek in the 1980s. His reputation and demanding work with the orchestra reopened doors to international stages. In 1985, the orchestra made its first digital broadcast to Japan, and a year later visited the country for the first time. This was followed by tours in Western Europe and renewed contacts with prestigious festivals. Válek thus brought the orchestra back among orchestras invited to the world's leading concert halls. After the Velvet Revolution, the orchestra's opportunities expanded dramatically. The orchestra performed across Europe, the United States, Japan, China, South Korea, and Taiwan. Japan became almost a regular destination. Most recently, under conductor Petr Popelka, the orchestra completed a 3-week tour there in 2024. At the beginning of 2026, the orchestra undertook an extensive tour across 5 Western European countries: Germany, Austria, France, Belgium, and the Netherlands. The interest of organizers and audiences confirmed that the orchestra continues to hold a strong position in international competition. And with this piece of information, we have reached the end of today's program. We hope you have enjoyed another episode dedicated to the Prague Radio Symphony Orchestra. My name is Romana Grajcerová, and until next time, goodbye or naslyšenou.

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1: Hello and welcome to Radio Prague International. My name is Romana Grajcerová and today's edition of the Sunday Music Show is once again dedicated to the Prague Radio Symphony Orchestra. Today we are going to explore several venues besides the famous Studio One, with which the orchestra's concert life is closely connected. The first venue on our list is the Rudolfinum, one of the most important concert halls in Europe. The Dvořák Hall provides ideal acoustic conditions for large symphonic programs as well as for live recording. The Rudolfinum is where the orchestra regularly presents its subscription series, hosts top soloists, and premieres works by contemporary composers. For the orchestra, it is a space that combines tradition with modern operation and allows it to present itself in its full sonic range. An equally important venue is the Municipal House, whose Smetana Hall belongs among the most beautiful Art Nouveau concert spaces in Europe. The orchestra performs here regularly and, for example, opened the 2026 Prague Spring Festival here, a symbolic confirmation of its position among the leading Czech orchestras. The monumental space of Smetana Hall gives concerts a festive atmosphere and allows the orchestra to present large vocal instrumental projects as well as representative programs for international audiences.

The Prague Radio Symphony Orchestra had to wait until 1949 for its first foreign tour. Under the direction of Karel Ancerl and Alois Klima, the orchestra gave 9 concerts in Poland with pianist Viera Rzepkowa performing Chopin's Piano Concerto in F minor. The success was immediate, followed by 3 short tours to the German Democratic Republic and another trip to Poland. The Dresden Press wrote at the time, "We have come to know an excellent orchestra, outstanding especially in the strings. The orchestra has therefore conquered Dresden."

The easing of international tensions in the 1960s brought new opportunities. In 1961, the orchestra set off by train on a 10-day tour to West Germany, Switzerland, Italy, and France. Reviews were enthusiastic. Guests from the land of old musicians have upheld the deserved reputation of a highly regarded musical ensemble, wrote the German press. A year later followed a tour of Austria and Italy, during which the orchestra gave 14 concerts in 19 days. The Italian newspaper Il Resto del Carlino wrote, "The Prague ensemble is a collective distinguished above all by a vitality that takes one's breath away." In 1965, a special train carrying an entire cultural delegation, the orchestra, the Czech Radio Choir, and the National Theatre Ballet, traveled to Italy. In Cagliari, 3,000 spectators attended the concert. A year later, the orchestra visited Germany, France, the United Kingdom, and Italy, and Frankfurter Rundschau wrote, "The people of Prague can be proud of their symphonists." After 1968, opportunities for foreign travel were significantly reduced. The orchestra mainly performed in Poland and other allied countries, with only occasional trips to Italy or West Germany. Nevertheless, it maintained a high artistic standard and prepared for the next stage of its international career. A turning point came with the arrival of chief conductor Vladimir Válek in the 1980s. His reputation and demanding work with the orchestra reopened doors to international stages. In 1985, the orchestra made its first digital broadcast to Japan, and a year later visited the country for the first time. This was followed by tours in Western Europe and renewed contacts with prestigious festivals. Válek thus brought the orchestra back among orchestras invited to the world's leading concert halls. After the Velvet Revolution, the orchestra's opportunities expanded dramatically. The orchestra performed across Europe, the United States, Japan, China, South Korea, and Taiwan. Japan became almost a regular destination. Most recently, under conductor Petr Popelka, the orchestra completed a 3-week tour there in 2024. At the beginning of 2026, the orchestra undertook an extensive tour across 5 Western European countries: Germany, Austria, France, Belgium, and the Netherlands. The interest of organizers and audiences confirmed that the orchestra continues to hold a strong position in international competition. And with this piece of information, we have reached the end of today's program. We hope you have enjoyed another episode dedicated to the Prague Radio Symphony Orchestra. My name is Romana Grajcerová, and until next time, goodbye or naslyšenou.